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1: It's 89.9 KCRW. I'm Steve Chitakis. Right now, we want to tell you about some things to do around Greater LA, something we call Sounds Fun.
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1: You'll find all of these and more in our weekly Things to Do newsletter. And right now, KCRW's Adria Cloakie, our doyen of doing, is here with some of this weekend's things to do. Hi, Adria.
3: Hi, Steven.
1: So what do we have?
3: We have so much to do in LA right now. The first thing I have for you is Ciclavia.
1: Okay, Ciclavia.
3: Coming up this weekend on Sunday, it's Meet the Hollywoods.
1: Meet the Hollywoods.
3: Meet the Hollywoods.
1: All right.
3: So LA, kind of car country, wouldn't you say?
1: Yes, of course. And Ciclavia is a way to get those cars off the streets
3: yes.
1: and get those bikes on the streets.
3: Yes, it's imagine if it wasn't all about cars. Imagine if it was every other way to get around. Bikes, on your own 2 feet, you know, maybe a unicycle in there, who knows?
1: Yeah, and so this is in Hollywood. But what's Hollywoods?
3: It's about connecting, I think, East Hollywood. West Hollywood.
1: Oh, okay.
3: All without a car.
1: Without a car. So we're talking, what, Santa Monica Boulevard and Hollywood Boulevard?
3: That's right. They're shutting down 6.6 miles of LA streets.
1: And by the way, it's not just biking. You can walk it. There are going to be street vendors along the way. Skating, exploring, all kinds of things you can do along the route between East Hollywood and West Hollywood.
3: That's right. You know, bring your dog, toss your kids in a wagon, and explore those streets on foot and get a different perspective on where we live.
1: And that's on Sunday. What else this weekend?
3: So on Saturday night, we have a ticketed event, but it sounds like a great one. Saturday night, movie night.
1: Oh, which one? Are we talking the one at the cemetery? Which one?
3: Nope. This one's another outdoor summer movie screening option, but big movie, big space. It's at the LA State Historic Park.
1: Ooh, which film?
3: Jurassic Park.
1: Oh.
4: Hold on to your butts.
1: Yeah, you're going to need a big space like that for Jurassic Park. That's an epic, epic blockbuster.
3: Right? Big film, big dinosaurs, big space.
1: Big space, and it comes, obviously, in the days since we lost Sam Neill, the actor who played Dr. Alan Grant.
3: That's right. He's at the center of the film. A great way to honor his legacy.
1: All right. Big movie night. Sounds fun.
3: I think so, too. Sounds fun.
1: Yeah. What else?
3: So here's when you can do no tickets, no time restraint, anytime you want.
1: All right.
3: It's KCRW's guide to going goth in LA.
1: Going goth?
3: That's right, going goth.
1: Wow. Now that takes me back to high school days.
3: Right?
1: Yeah,
3: I
1: yeah.
3: know. Or
1: yeah.
3: just like any time that you're in a certain headspace, in a certain mood, and you just need to get in touch with it, you know? So we put together the definitive guide to access that side of your life. And it's not just bars and nightclubs. It's architecture. It's locations all around the city. It's record shops. It's cafes. And this is just a really fun click through to explore your goth side.
1: Goth is in gothic.
3: That's right.
1: Right, right. That sounds fun. That does sound like a lot of fun. And again, not just this weekend, but anytime.
3: Anytime, yeah. So go get the newsletter and, you know, get into your goth.
1: And so many other things going on over the coming days, like...
3: That's right. As usual, there is so much more in this week's newsletter than we could possibly fit into Sounds Fun. Like an antique market down in Long Beach. We've got a ceramic studio that's having an open house where you can go play with clay. And we've got a wine festival up in Santa Barbara. That one is a ticketed event, but it looks really great.
1: Who doesn't love a wine festival, especially in Santa Barbara, beautiful part of the state?
3: So many reasons to go to Santa Barbara and swill some wine.
1: All right. You can see all of this week's things to do in our weekly newsletter. It's out every Monday. 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Our doyen of doing, KCRW's Adria Cloakie. Adria, as always, thank you.
3: Thank you, Steve.
1: By the way, we didn't squeeze it in there, but happy birthday today, Adria. Thank you for all that you do for us at 89.9 KCRW. 548, we're just shy of 6 o'clock. Marketplace is yours in just a few minutes straight ahead. Wholesale prices fell slightly in June, but the U.S. still has the highest inflation among the G7. Why is it so much worse here compared to everywhere else? That story coming up next in just a few minutes at 6. Here at First this evening on 89.9 KCRW Marketplace right here. Taking a look at some headlines making news across Southern California. Residents in Boyle Heights say they have grown frustrated, angry with the rancid stench emitting from the Lineage Logistics burned out warehouse. It's nearly a month after the destructive fire and not much has changed. The warehouse operators are working, they say, to remove the 85 million tons of rotting food from 85 million pounds, I should say, of rotting food from the charred remains of the warehouse. Residents now say a rotten, sour, garbage-type odor is attracting legions of vermin to their neighborhood. For the second time in 2 days, Lineage was served an environmental violation notice because of that smell. LAFD Chief Jaime Moore says Lineage is trying to tamp down on the persistent odor and get rid of pests. L.A. Mayor Karen Bass has given Lineage until mid-August to remove all that waste in the warehouse. California Senators Alex Padilla and Adam Schiff are asking the federal EPA to stay on and address long-term impacts of the fire in that community in Boyle Heights and parts of East L.A. Police arrested hundreds of teenagers for taking over parts of Newport on the 4th of July. Now the city's considering a range of measures to ensure that doesn't happen again. They say the Newport Peninsula erupted into chaos, ransacked a grocery store. Now the city is debating a few fixes they say could prevent future mayhem in the area, including a curfew for minors in certain areas. 550.
0: This is All Things Considered from NPR News. I'm Elsa Chang.
5: And I'm Scott Detrow. An entire industry is built around men hanging on to their hair. There's pills, there's foams, there's transplants, there's expensive treatments. And for a long time, the general assumption was that if a man noticed he was going bald, he would do everything he could to stop or to hide that fact. These days, that does not seem to be the case as much. Bald maxing, two X's, very important, is a growing trend online and in real life. An entire corner of the internet has grown around the idea of encouraging dudes to stop fighting their hairlines and just shave the rest off. Now, full disclosure, because you cannot see me on the radio, I have joined this trend in recent years, though I don't think we were calling it bald maxing just yet. Once I did, I wondered why I'd waited so long. Harry James knows that feeling well. He runs Bald Cafe, an online community that's helped thousands of men embrace going bald instead of hiding from it. Harry, welcome.
6: Thank you very much. Yeah, good to be here. Good to be here talking all things bald maxing.
5: I want to start. Have you seen this recent wave of AI pics of George Costanza from Seinfeld, bald with a beard?
6: I did. That was the first one, I think, wasn't it, that kicked off that trend?
5: Yeah.
6: And the internet took that and ran with it.
5: He looks good.
6: He does, yeah, yeah. Because that's a common thing, you know. There's a few key figures of guys who are kind of rocking the horseshoe, as they call it, you know, and there's that debate. Should they just shave it all or continue to rock the horseshoe? What should they do?
5: If you've got the horseshoe, is the answer ever yes, you should keep the horseshoe?
6: It truly is up for debate. You know, you've got Thomas Tuchel right now in the England dugout, very much rocking the horseshoe. And I wonder if pure confidence in hair loss, maybe that is the end game. But I think shaving it is definitely a huge step in revealing your baldness right to the world, because the real issue, rather than the amount of physical hair you've got on your head, is, of course, the insecurity around it.
5: Mm-hmm. Very much so. I mean, how do you frame this conversation? You have had so much experience talking to people, talking about this. A lot of men come to the same point of, I don't like my hairline, but it feels scary to go bald. Maybe I think my head looks weird. All sorts of other questions. Mm. Like what to you is the next part of that conversation?
6: Yeah, no, it's probably the question I'm asked the most, right? Is like, is it time? And I always reply with a question, which is, you know, what is life like for you now with the current hair that you have? And when guys start to talk about the weight of needing to keep my balding hidden and disguised is starting to take away from like my enjoyment of things. I'm not going swimming. I just feel so tense. You know, the first thing I do when I walk into the office is go to the bathroom to check the mirror. All these things that I think people who aren't experiencing hair loss kind of overlook, or they don't understand kind of the weight that balding can weigh on a man.
5: Can I tell you what pushed me over?
6: Yeah, no, I really wanted to ask, what was your final straw?
5: I think I could have let it go for a while longer, but I noticed that several times in a row when I was getting haircuts, the barber was kind of doing a little bit of a comb over without me asking. And I was like, good God, absolutely not. And I think that was time to see what it would look like.
6: Yeah. Did it weigh on you at all? Like, were there times where you were like, I'm really not feeling good about this, other than the barbershop?
5: You mentioned swimming and I hadn't thought about it, but yes, like popping out of the pool, it did not feel good. And I would try to muss it right away, you know, or just kind of pictures from the back or from the top. And I was like, ooh, I don't like that.
6: That, and then those are the things, you know, little ways that it creeps in. And I think for you, the unintentional comb over was the sign of maybe it's time to kind of really get rid of this. But for some guys, you know, that is their sort of safety net, right? And that is the thing that almost keeps them trapped, right? They need that to feel kind of safe, to feel like they're keeping the balding hidden. And that's when things can get really ugly, you know, in a psychological sense.
5: Yeah. One thing I did want to ask how you think about as we talk about all of this is this is the case with every trend, right? Like people talk about a new trend, but it's not really new. And obviously people have been shaving their head for a long time. And I think a lot of black men in particular, this has been something that has been the standard move for a very long period of time. And there's nothing entirely new about embracing this. How do you think about that aspect of this as people talk and think about it more?
6: Yeah, I guess the difference now is there's obviously this narrative around the moment you shave your head where guys are like, nah, you know, I kind of gave up on the hair. You know, I gave up. But I think bald maxing is very much guys seeing it as a positive move. You know, it's like, I'm going to be the bald guy. I'm going to display my self-confidence and I'm going to max out. I'm going to max out all my other stats, you know, and be the bald maxed man.
5: I'm sure there's somebody listening who has been wearing a baseball cap all the time or fussing with their hair in the mirror as soon as they get to work. What is your advice to somebody who's not sure what to do next?
6: To put it as simply as I can, you need to take a step, no matter how small, outside of your current comfort zone. So more than likely, as the insecurity over your hair loss has increased, you've just shrank yourself more and more and more, you know, clinging to the hat, clinging to a certain style. You need to take a step in the opposite direction. And that can be a physical move with the hair or with taking the hat off before you enter a coffee shop or to take the bins out. Or you can cut the hair down. You don't need to do the full head shave. You know, maybe do something like a grade 3-0 on the sides. Just take a gradual step to confront that insecurity.
5: Yeah.
6: And another way you can do this is verbally. You know, like, honestly, you're probably afraid of judgment from people around you if you were to just show up as a bald man. Just have that conversation, because I think exposing it in that way verbally, you see the reaction from people. They're like, all right, whatever, like, that's cool. And you're like, oh, people aren't freaking out. Like, yeah, maybe this is going to be okay. And it can just get that ball rolling for you.
5: Something I didn't fully realize, that decision to shave your hair off is the first of many decisions. And it actually took me a really long time to figure out what the right approach was. You know, fully shaved, leaving some stubble, complementing with a beard. It took a while before I actually felt fully comfortable, even though it was the right. I think the first step was the right one. What advice do you give to guys on trying to figure out those next steps and the degree that works for them?
6: For sure. Like, I've probably had every facial hair style under the sun. You don't need a massive beard. That's a common misconception. Play around with it. Honestly, like, have fun with it. Just because you're now shaving your head doesn't mean you abandon taking care of how you look and your appearance. You can very much still visit a barbershop. I like to treat myself once in a while to that shape up. And actually, that's a huge thing for guys to do. If you're feeling a little bit unsure, go and get it professionally done, because I think that act of like a bit of self-care, you know, a bit of self-love can really sort of help you still appreciate yourself, appreciate your look, and majorly up your confidence. Chances are you're going to need to experiment a bit before you're like, yeah, this is my look. But when you find it, roll with it, run with it, be proud of it, and ride off into the sunset, never worrying about balding ever again.
5: Harry James runs the Bald Cafe online community. Thank you so much. And know that right now I'm giving you the bald guy head nod.
6: The head nod. Thank you so much for having me. It's been a pleasure.
0: This is NPR News.
1: 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It's a new work day. 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Thanks for your ears this evening. We're going to shift gears a little bit, talk more about the global economy and marketplace coming up next. Talk more about inflation. Wholesale prices did fall slightly, but the U.S. still has the highest inflation among the G7, the group of seven industrial nations. So why is it so much worse here compared to everywhere else? That story next, coming up as you hear Marketplace first this evening, by the way, on public radio 89.9 KCRW and KCRW.com. Stick around. Here's the bell.
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7: In Los Angeles, I'm Kai Rizdahl. It is Wednesday today. This one is the 15th of July. Good as it always is to have you along, everybody. It's helpful, I think, every now and then to step back and take stock, see where things stand. And where things stand in this economy right now, I should be clear, is that inflation has cooled just a bit. We saw the CPI yesterday, and it was a similar story today for wholesalers. Headline producer prices fell 0.3% in June, that is month to month, which is, you know, good for anybody who buys stuff. But step back a little bit more, and you'll notice that compared to other developed economies, U.S. inflation beats them all. Highest in the G7. That's Japan and France, the U.K., Canada, Italy, and Germany. Now, why? Here's Marketplace's Sabri Benishore.
8: Over in Germany, inflation is about 2.5%. In Japan, it's just 1.5%. And here in the good old U.S. of A., we are stuck with 3.5%. Why are we like this? One reason is that we did it to ourselves.
9: One force that is pushing inflation up here, of course, is the tariff situation, or has been.
8: Stephen Stanley is chief U.S. economist for Santander. But tariffs are kind of done, you know, like they happen, they're here, they're probably not going up much more, although who knows. So there's more going on that's making American inflation worse.
9: What it comes down to, I think, is that the U.S. economy is just much stronger. We're running hotter than many other countries.
8: Inflation usually is what you get when an economy is overheating in some way. And for the U.S., one fuel feeding the fire is AI. Stephen Juneau is a senior U.S. economist at B of A.
10: AI has driven a lot of CapEx.
8: CapEx, as in capital expenditure, as in tech companies have been spending a lot, an estimated $800 billion this year in the U.S.
10: That CapEx has also led to upward pressure on prices for certain consumer products. Think about your computers, right? You're paying more for RAM. Think about anything that has a GPU in it. There's upward pressure.
8: Also, AI has driven up the stock market, so people with stocks feel better about spending, and you just get more pressure on prices. Bottom line, we have got more inflation for the same reason we have got strong economic growth. So thanks, AI. But also, inflation sucks, and there's a big old catch here.
11: The growth is fairly concentrated.
8: Christopher Hodge is head economist at Natixis CIB.
11: Consumer durable goods purchases, residential construction, commercial construction, that's all lagging.
8: That could help control prices over the rest of the summer.
11: So if I look further at the horizon, it's hard for me to see what's going to accelerate inflation.
8: That is, of course, the hope. In New York, I'm Sabri Benishore for Marketplace.
7: All that AI spending, more on that in a second. Wall Street midweek, traders are just keeping their heads down and buying. We will have the details when we do the numbers.

0: We got the latest beige book today, the Fed's anecdotal account of this economy, always full of memorable tidbits, including this one today. Bars in Greater Boston also saw a market uptick in beer sales, which they attributed to the World Cup. That's a quote, and we are looking at you, Scotland. But why does something like that matter to the central bank?
1: We're needing to report on latest, economic conditions as we're, briefing our Fed president before she goes to the FOMC meetings.
0: Emily Kerr is a senior business economist at the Dallas Fed, one of the people who actually calls businesses in the 11th District for those anecdotes that go into the beige book and into the briefings for Dallas Fed President Lori Logan.
1: As part of that process, we can look at official data. And so we have employment data for Texas through May. And if we're briefing her on how the economy has changed since the June FOMC meeting, that information it's not what we need.
2: So the beige book, at least for the week or two after it's released, is like some of the freshest data we have, even though it's more qualitative data. So we have to kind of think about how to use that exactly.
0: That's Jeremy Piger at the University of Oregon. That qualitative data, anecdata, if you will, is the most timely of all the reports that we're getting this week, including the PPI Sabri was just telling about, as well as the CPI we got yesterday, which is from June, as we sit here, well into July. Ethan Strubies at St. Olaf College.
3: And since the CPI was collected, there have been more developments in the Middle East, right? And so in some sense, the beige book might give us a sense of whether or not, for instance, business leaders are concerned about how energy prices might go back up, or whether they kind of view trade policy as still affecting their margins.
0: See also page 27 of today's beige book from the Atlanta Fed, quote, several contacts noted that softening global demand contributed to recent crude price declines, although most emphasized that ongoing uncertainty surrounding the Strait of Hormuz disrupted shipments and kept inventories tight, which is a long way of saying oil. Here's Jeremy Piger again.
2: I actually think in periods of time when there's a lot of uncertainty and a lot of transition, that's when the narrative data really is most useful. When things are kind of normal, it's just going to kind of confirm what you're seeing in the data.
0: Times of uncertainty and times of transition, like, say, now. Businesses are having to make quick decisions, like should they stock up on inventory or hire workers or raise prices? And the Fed wants to know about those decisions before they show up in the hard data so that they can have the best snapshot of the economy right now.

0: You are, I am completely certain, as weary of hearing me say the words data center as I am of saying them. But they are perhaps the inescapable reality of this economy right now. AI companies are spending billions on them. Chip and server makers are earning billions because of it. So are contractors and shipping companies and heavy equipment and generator makers and property developers and so on down the industrial food chain. All that money, though, it has to come from somewhere. And where it's coming from in many cases is businesses that have moved the money they used to spend on other technologies over to AI. And that in turn has been very bad for older technology companies. Case in point, IBM. Big Blue, if we can still call it that, reported a lousy second quarter yesterday. Shares down 25%, another couple of percentage points today because people are buying AI stuff and not IBM stuff. And that is dragging down a whole bunch of other old school tech companies as well. As Marketplace's Kelly Wells reports, the AI boom is not a boon for all.
1: It's not just an IBM problem. A lot of its competitors have seen 20 to 50% drops in their stocks this year. Oracle, Microsoft, Accenture.
2: Almost no software name has escaped the sell-off.
1: Daniel Newman is CEO of Futurum Group. He says when IBM warned that its second quarter report would be pretty ugly,
2: the immediate reaction to the market was, this is the validation point the market had been waiting for, that AI is eating software.
1: And even companies making big tech investments have only so much money to invest. Peter Cohen teaches management practice at Babson College and authored a book on generative AI.
3: And since they're spending so much money on that, they are finding themselves not spending so much money on software. That's sort of going by the wayside.
1: Cohen says whether AI investment actually pays off is still a big question.
3: But this is what is really happening now, and it appears as though that trend is going to continue.
1: So capital is finite, but so is the stuff that these AI investors are investing in.
4: Demand is higher than we expected. We can't ramp up supply that quickly, and so the prices of chips are going up faster.
1: Making them more expensive, says Michael Smith, information technology and public policy professor at Carnegie Mellon University. But companies will invest in them anyway, partly because buy low plus sell high equals profit, but also nobody wants to get left behind.
4: The market's kind of nervous about what's going to happen next. We've never seen a technology that has doubled in capacity as fast as this one is.
1: But it's not Armageddon. Yes, yesterday's stock drop was one of the largest in IBM's history, but Smith says context is important. The drop just brought the stock back down to where it was 2 months ago. I'm Kaylee Wells for Marketplace.

0: KCRW sponsors include Neon, presenting Her Private Hell. From Nicholas Winding Refn, the director of Drive and The Neon Demon, Her Private Hell stars Sophie Thatcher and Charles Melton in a neo-noir nightmare. In theaters, July 24th.
1: And a thousand other things. Roll in here in midsummer 2026 as farmers gear up to plant their fall crops, the high temperature of geopolitics, and them, those farmers, getting as much as they can out of the ground. That is brutal. To be specific, how much farmers are able to plant and how much money they will make or lose depends on how much they're going to have to pay to fertilize their crops. Marketplace's Kristen Schwab reports.
2: When Lorenda Overman first started growing corn, soybeans, and wheat some 40 years ago in North Carolina, success depended mostly on one thing.
3: We watched the weather 9, 10, 15 times a day, honestly.
2: At some point, she got used to making big financial bets on rain. But these days, there are new variables to keep track of, like the price of fertilizer.
3: We're in constant communications with our suppliers to see what the cost would be, even when we're not planting.
2: Depending on the crop, plants are fertilized 2 or 3 times a year. And one of those occasions is coming up. Wheat is planted in the fall. How much Lorenda puts in the ground may be determined by what fertilizer prices look like towards the end of summer.
3: You know, every year you sit down and you work out a budget and you pencil in whether that crop will be a profit or a loss. And you also want to make sure that you have accurate input prices.
2: It's been harder to do that math since the war in Iran sent diesel and fertilizer prices swinging. Veronica Nye is chief economist at the Fertilizer Institute, which represents fertilizer companies.
4: Fertilizer is very geographically concentrated, the resources that you need to produce most major fertilizers.
2: Those are nitrogen, phosphorus, and potassium. The U.S. produces about 2/3 of what farmers here use. Nye says the rest is imported, mostly from Canada, Russia, Southeast Asia, and the Middle East.
4: And when there are shocks to those regions where those resources are located, it is felt globally.
2: This past spring, the price of urea, a widely used type of nitrogen fertilizer, nearly doubled from the year before. And experts worry that fertilizer costs could rise again as an Iran peace deal seems further away. In the meantime, there aren't any quick fixes. The USDA recently committed $500 million to expand domestic fertilizer production. But Nye says building new plants can take 5 years. Building new mines can take 10.
4: That's if you can get, you know, the permits and the land and all of this, you know, the stars have to align.
2: In the meantime, farmers who grow fertilizer-intensive crops like feed corn and wheat will foot the bill.
5: It cost me an extra $100,000 this spring over what was budgeted for.
2: Todd Littleton is a row crop farmer in Tennessee. He says ordering his fall fertilizer supply early to avoid price hikes isn't an option. Fertilizer is hard to store and sometimes dangerous, and he doesn't have the money.
5: The problem's being our margins have been so tight that we just haven't been able to do that due to a lack of cash for operating.
2: So he's going to keep on with the plan. Maybe plant more soybeans, which require less fertilizer, lean more on his poultry, and hope for better luck in 2027.
5: A farmer's kind of an eternal optimist. It's always going to be better next year. You know, we kind of have to be to do what we do.
2: He says it's been a tough few years for farmers. They need a win. I'm Kristen Schwab for Marketplace.

0: Coming up.
1: He is now making around $5,000 a month.
0: Yeah, wait till you hear this one. First, though, let's do the numbers. Dow Industrial's up 150 points today, 0.3%, 52,658. The NASDAQ gained 162 points, that is 0.6% on that particular index, 26,269. The S&P 500 added 28 points, 0.4%, 75,72. IBM, which we mentioned, down 2.7%. Competitors, sure, we'll do some. Oracle spent massively on AI, by the way.

0: We expanded 3.6%. Microsoft accelerated 2.8%. Bond prices went up. The yield on the 10-year T-note thus went down 4.55%. 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
3: 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Harris. We're going to have more jokes than the reflecting pool has algae blooms. 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
0: This is Marketplace. I'm Kai Rizdahl. Generally speaking, when you borrow money, the basics are pretty basic. You borrow, you pay back with whatever interest you borrowed at, done. Not so at all, though, student loan borrowers. There was a pandemic-era payment pause that lasted more than 3 years. Some student debt was canceled, and then that cancellation was canceled. And then on the 1st of July this year, the Trump administration said student loan borrowers enrolled in the Biden-era SAVE plan, that stands for, or I guess more accurately, stood for, Saving on a Valuable Education, they have 90 days to enroll in yet another different repayment plan. You're confused, sure, but think about the borrowers. Marketplace's Stephanie Hughes has that one.
4: Melissa Diesendorf has wanted to be a veterinarian since she was 4 years old.
5: I love animals. I love science. I love the curiosity factor in medicine. There's always something new to learn.
4: She took out loans to cover tuition and living expenses for vet school and graduated from a public university in Louisiana in 2019. Her total debt, $208,000.
5: I was grateful for the ability to finance an education that I would not have been able to obtain otherwise.
4: Diesendorf budgeted for her monthly student loan payments. Then in 2023, the Biden administration announced the SAVE plan. Billed as the most affordable student loan repayment plan ever, monthly payments were based on a borrower's income and could be as low as $0.
5: And I said, this is great. You know, it's going to be a payment that I can afford. I'm going to be able to pay off that, which I owe.
4: Diesendorf paid about $800 a month under SAVE. She's one of 6 million people enrolled in the program, though she stopped making payments while it's been in legal limbo. SAVE was blocked by a federal appeals court last February. Then, last summer, Congress passed a law to phase the program out by 2028. And earlier this year, the Trump administration reached a settlement ending SAVE early. The change in policy has made Diesendorf furious.
5: I signed up in good faith, trusting that the government would not pull the rug out from under me. And when they did, it was a pretty big blow.
4: Lots of borrowers are feeling that blow, and some believe there's still a way out.
6: They're hoping that the next administration will make forgiveness happen and or revitalize something like the SAVE plan.
4: Betsy Mayotte leads the Institute of Student Loan Advisors. She doesn't think that reversal is going to happen, but it's understandable to think it might. She says the past 5 years have been the most chaotic in student loan policy history.
6: The whiplash of the different policy proposals and you have this available, now you don't, just makes borrowers uneasy and anxious and angry.
4: And less likely to pay back their debt. A new working paper looks at how borrowers responded to the Biden administration's decision to offer $10,000 in loan forgiveness in 2022. Economist Constantine Yanelis at the University of Cambridge is one of the authors of the study.
7: People who believed that their student loans were going to be forgiven, they would essentially do everything possible to avoid paying down their loans.
4: But the Supreme Court blocked that program, and when student loans ultimately came due, those borrowers were more likely to become delinquent.
7: Of course, delinquency is a very bad outcome. There's damage to credit scores. It can delay people from purchasing homes.
4: Yanelis says when the government changes its message, borrowers are less likely to believe the government will do what it says it's going to do. The Trump administration says its message has been consistent.
8: If you took out a student loan, it is your responsibility to pay it back.
4: Nicholas Kent is undersecretary for the U.S. Department of Education. He says the SAVE plan created artificially low monthly payments for borrowers, and he points them towards a new option, the Repayment Assistance Plan, or RAP, where monthly payments are still based on income, but won't be as low as zero. And unlike the Biden-era SAVE plan, it's part of a law that was passed by Congress.
8: Repayment plans that are congressionally authorized have staying power.
4: Prior to last summer, Congress had never taken away an existing benefit from borrowers, according to Betsy Mayotte of the Institute of Student Loan Advisors.
6: So part of the questions that we get these days are, well, you know, it looks like such and such a plan is best for me, but what happens if they get rid of it in a year or 2 years or 5 years?
4: Mayotte says that's made borrowers even less confident as they make long-term decisions with big financial consequences. I'm Stephanie Hughes for Marketplace.

0: Some of us might just wait until it rains to get our cars washed. You know, sort of washed. Others head to the actual car wash. The inside of the car, though, generally the owner's job. But for the entrepreneurially minded, cars in a state of untidiness are a business opportunity. Tuping Chun wrote about the now kind of lucrative world of car detailing in the Wall Street Journal the other day. Welcome to the program.
1: Thanks for having me.
0: Tell me, would you, about this young fellow you start this piece with?
1: Sure, yeah. So Benjamin Sheets, he is one of a number of young entrepreneurs I spoke to when reporting this story. And he's someone who actually decided he had sort of an unconventional route into car detailing. He was halfway through his junior year in college when he decided to drop out because he found that washing cars was actually probably going to be more lucrative and ultimately, you know, what he thought was a better ticket to success.
0: And he is having some, right?
1: He absolutely is. Yeah, he is now making around $5,000 a month just through detailing cars out of his parents' garage. He's booked out, you know, months in advance and is looking to start hiring a crew.
0: I will say that this does sound a little random because there are car washes all over the place. And it doesn't seem like that's an industry with a lot of growth, but clearly there is.
1: There's definitely a niche that people are tapping into here of mobile detailing in particular, where customers can just ping somebody and have them come over to their driveway. They'll do it right there. There's a lot of advantages of it just being very, you know, like low startup costs. And ultimately for a lot of customers who are just used to kind of clicking and wanting something on demand, like a lot of appetite for this kind of service.
0: It did hit me as with Benjamin Sheets, a lot of the folks you talked to for this piece quit their jobs or dropped out of school to do this and are finding it, to be clear, a better option.
1: Yeah, it was really striking to me. I mean, in addition to Benjamin, who was at the top of the story, you know, I spoke to others who, in one case, there was a guy I spoke to who had turned down a full ride to college to start his own detailing business. And folk coming from, yeah, really all kinds of walks of life. I spoke to one former Amazon warehouse worker. He was making $15 an hour doing warehouse work. Quit, started washing cars for $20 a pop. And then now, you know, fast forward a few years, his detailing business is making $19,000 a month. And that's not even counting. He's also, of course, now has a TikTok and he's running coaching services that brings in another $50,000 a month. But some genuinely crazy stories and trajectories here.
0: Since you mentioned TikTok, I was floored to read in this piece that there's something like 1.5 million videos on TikTok with the hashtag car detailing. I mean, I guess we like to watch that stuff.
1: It's very satisfying. I mean, if you do tune in, you can see just seeing that grime get like pressure washed away. There's something kind of soothing about it, I guess.
0: I will have to do that. But also, I mean, it's another stream of revenue for these folks.
1: Oh, absolutely. Yeah. I mean, you know, I think it is. I've spoken to a lot of influencers, and in this case, I think a lot of the revenue can come through more coaching services as opposed to product placement. But no, definitely a way of bringing business for sure.
0: Coaching services, you mentioned that a couple of times. So it's these folks who have made it big, teaching other people how to make it big by washing cars.
1: Yeah.
0: Detailing cars, which is different, right? Detailing.
1: Gotta be clear. Yeah, because it is a little bit like this sort of industry. I mean, a lot of it is you are learning on like YouTube effectively. There's not really, you're not going to community college to do this. You're learning from other people. You're getting mentored. And so that is a lot of how people are coming up.
0: What about you? You wash your own car or what?
1: You know, I have three small kids. And so I am definitely a customer who will say, oh my gosh, come to my driveway. Make my car less terrible, please.
0: It's the interior of the car that needs the help, right? That's the deal. Tuping Chun at the Wall Street Journal. Thank you so much.
1: Thanks, Guy.

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1: This final note on the way out today, which comes with the observation that SpaceX is scheduled for another Starship launch tomorrow. That's the giant silver rocket upon which American hopes to get back to the moon depend. They are always something to watch, as is the company's share price. It spent part of the session today trading below $135, which is where its initial public offering was priced a month or so ago. It is worth a reminder here that SpaceX isn't just rockets. It does social media and AI, satellite internet, and maybe, if rumors are to be believed, a merger with Tesla, too. We'll see. Our media production team includes Brian Allison, John Fokey, Montana Johnson, Drew Jostan, Gary O'Keefe, and Charlton Thorpe. Alex Simpson is the manager of media production. And I'm Kai Rizdahl. We will see you tomorrow, everybody.

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1: Acting Attorney General Todd Blanche faces questions from the Senate Judiciary Committee. Blanche filled in for Pam Bondi since she left the Justice Department in April. And like Bondi, he used to be a lawyer for President Trump. His answers determine if senators will back him for the job permanently. Can he gain their support? That's tomorrow on Morning Edition from NPR News.
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4: It's a big day for England. They're facing off against Argentina in the Men's World Cup in Atlanta. But back home, things are kind of messy. Voters are big mad. Yet another prime minister is about to lose his job. And one of the main opposition figures is being challenged by a guy called Count Binface, who wears a trash can on his head.
5: Oh my goodness. Looks like something out of Star Wars.
6: National policies, nationalize it all, build at least one affordable house, tie nurses' pay to that of ministers, rename London Bridge after Phoebe Waller.
7: I'll make cyclists who disobey the highway code have to ride unicycles instead.
4: Sadly, today Explained from Vox will not be about Count Binface. Instead, we're going to talk about the political chaos that's led to this moment where voters are excited about a man wearing a trash can on his head.
8: Live from NPR News in Culver City, California, I'm Duane Brown. President Trump's nominee to head the U.S. intelligence community is Jay Clayton, currently the U.S. attorney for the Southern District of New York. At his Senate confirmation hearing today, Democrats repeatedly grilled him on the president's claim of fraud in the 2020 presidential election, as we hear from NPR's Greg Myrie.
9: Several Democratic senators asked Jay Clayton, the nominee for director of national intelligence, who won the 2020 election. Clayton said Joe Biden was certified as president, but didn't say outright that Biden won. The tone escalated as Georgia's John Ossoff pressed Clayton.
10: Who won the 2020 election?
11: I think I've answered the question. We can keep doing this.
10: Well, we're going to keep doing it because you're not being honest and forthright.
11: No, I'm not going to engage in the theater.
9: Republicans control the Intelligence Committee and can send Clayton's nomination to the full Senate without any Democratic support. A vote is expected next week. Greg Myrie, NPR News, Washington.
8: Another round of U.S. brokered peace talks between Lebanon and Israel have ended in Italy. NPR's Emily Fang reports.
12: The two-day talks were held in Rome as Lebanon and Israel tried to implement a controversial and broad roadmap for peace. At least 1 million people in Lebanon remain internally displaced after the militant group Hezbollah in Lebanon and Israel traded fire again this year. And Lebanon has conditioned any long-lasting peace on Israel withdrawing first from Lebanese territory. The White House has also invited Lebanon's President Joseph Aoun to Washington, D.C. next week in the first such state visit from Lebanon since 2009. Lebanon's embassy says the visit will be an opportunity to talk about regional security, but Aoun has said he will walk out the room if Israel's Prime Minister Benjamin Netanyahu is there as well. Emily Fang, NPR News.
8: This is NPR. Ebola continues to spread widely in the Democratic Republic of Congo as health workers there struggle to stop the disease. More than 2,000 people have been infected and more than 750 have died, as Emmett Livingstone reports.
13: It's 2 months to the day since the country declared an outbreak, and despite a huge international health response, the disease is still spreading out of control. In the past several weeks, Ebola has spread to new areas of Congo, including to the large city of Kisangani. The World Health Organization has warned that the outbreak may be 2 to 4 times larger than what the official figures suggest. Since Ebola is spreading in rural communities across a huge area, which is often affected by conflict, many people are getting sick and dying unnoticed. For NPR News, I'm Emmett Livingstone in Kinshasa.
8: Here in California, more than 24 former Meta employees are suing the tech giant, claiming its AI-generated layoffs hit workers who had taken medical and parental leave. The parent company of Facebook laid off about 10% of its workforce back in May. A lawsuit filed in federal court this week in Oakland by 26 former employees alleges Meta's AI system disproportionately selected people on protected medical or family leave. Meta says humans, not AI, made the decisions on layoffs. I'm Dwayne Brown. You're listening to NPR News.
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14: Today is gonna be
4: explained
14: to you.
4: Today explained, Sean Rama's firm. We asked Tom McTague, editor-in-chief at New Statesman in the UK, to join us and tell us why they're about to have their seventh prime minister in a decade.
15: We are living through very weird times here in Britain. So we're just not used to this. You know, we sort of prided ourselves on being this island of stability in a crazy world. You know, we could smugly look out on countries like Italy or Australia as they churned through their prime ministers, and we just held steady with Margaret Thatcher for 10 years or Tony Blair for 10 years. And now we have become Italy, only with bad weather and worse food. Look, I think big picture, we're actually not that different to the rest of the Western world in this regard, in at least all of the same reasons that caused disquiet in the United States or in France or in Germany are the same kind of reasons that are causing political disquiet here. So, you know, immigration.
16: So everyone's coming here.
15: Poor economic growth.
17: Wages need to be raised a lot more.
15: Living standards not improving as quickly as we're used to. Inflation post-pandemic.
18: Inflation, bloody hell, everything has just gone so up.
15: All of that comes together and it creates similar forces that you see in the US, right? So we have, you know, electoral coalitions, the rise of people who can communicate super well on social media in the new age, who grab hold of attention.
19: But you know, our woke culture is not protecting the interests of the British people.
20: Green Party just hit a major milestone for the first time.
21: Allowing people to come into Britain on those boats is directly endangering the safety of women and children in our country. I think it's disgusting.
15: It's just that I think what is happening here is that that is happening in our parliamentary context rather than a presidential context where, you know, you elect a president and they are there for a full term, you know, whether they're unpopular or not. Here, if you lose the confidence of the public or the confidence of members of parliament, then suddenly you can be out on your ear within, you know, within weeks or months.
4: Well, let's talk about the last time there was a major shift. It was in 2024 when voters had become wary of the Conservative Party, right, in the UK, and that's when they elected the Labour Party and its leader Keir Starmer into office.
15: They elected them with a landslide.
17: A Labour landslide and then some.
22: We did it! Yeah!
15: An astonishing majority they got in the House of Commons. Enough to basically do whatever you want.
22: But now it has arrived. Change begins now.
15: Well, I think once he got into power, he didn't really know how he wanted to change the country. He stood on a manifesto of change, in quotes. You know, it was a kind of hopey-changey thing, as you guys put it, without much substance to it.
22: I just do not accept that Britain is broken. There are so many opportunities to make a difference.
15: In one sense, he was quite a small-C conservative man. He wanted to just get this thing working again, and he thought you could do that through sensible, incremental, rational, technocratic change. And I think that analysis has proven fundamentally flawed.
23: He's just made mistake after mistake as prime minister, whether it's the repeated U-turns, whether it's his failure to tell a convincing narrative to the British people. It turns out that for many people, he's not been the prime minister they hoped he would be.
24: How do you think Keir Starmer's done in the last year in one word?
25: One word, two words, absolute.
4: What follows Keir Starmer? Does the Labour Party retain control of Parliament?
15: Yes, so the Labour Party fundamentally has kicked out its own prime minister. It's, you know, based on the fact that he was deeply, deeply unpopular in the country, and they thought if they hung around with this guy any longer that they were all screwed, basically, and that they would all lose their jobs. You know, that's the reason why he's been removed from power. He'd lost the support of his members of parliament and his cabinet, who eventually turned on him and looked to the man who's going to replace him, a guy called Andy Burnham, who is the mayor of Greater Manchester.
1: It is with some sadness that this result brings an end to my wonderful 9 years as mayor of Greater Manchester. I always knew one day I would seek to go back to Westminster to complete that unfinished business.
2: Tell us a bit about him. I mean, they call him the King of the North.
15: Yeah, you know, like the Game of Thrones stuff, he's going to sort of come down with his, I don't even know what they're called, White Walkers, is it, or something?
2: It is.
3: He's been styled by some as the King of the North, but who really is Andy Burnham?
5: The country isn't where it should be. It is stuck in a rut, and clearly we can't go on like this.
15: The North of England is, I guess the equivalent is the Rust Belt Midwest kind of vibe. It's it's seen as a place that is a bit more down to earth. It's a bit more post-industrial. You know, it's got more economic problems. It's a place which used to be rock solid Labour, but has moved to the right.
6: Manchester, long contested as England's second city, but now a potential blueprint for the whole of the UK to change direction.
16: A city that once lost its aspirational residence to London. That trend now firmly reversed. Today, more people are arriving from the capital and moving to it, eager for a slice of Manchester's success.
15: And so I think there is an opportunity here that, that for Andy Burnham to win the next election and stick around for a bit longer.
2: You know, you talk about leaders in the UK thus far having lacked a mandate or perhaps a broad vision for the country. I wonder if the person who has those things right now is Nigel Farage. Could you tell our audience a bit about him?
15: Yeah, sure. I mean, Nigel Farage was the man that was introduced to America by Donald Trump as Mr. Brexit. He is the figure on the populist right of British politics who has stood outside of the Conservative Party, the traditional party of the right here, and challenged it for not being conservative enough, for not being patriotic enough, for not being tough enough on borders and immigration.
26: The Conservative Party is not on the right in any measurable way. 14 years that brought us the highest tax burden since 1947, 14 years that saw mass immigration, legal.
15: All of the things that, you know, happened to the Republican Party from the Tea Party, right, or from Donald Trump. It's just that he did that from outside of the Conservative Party. And he is a kind of charismatic figure, a very good public speaker, very hard to pin down, speaks kind of fluently and off the cuff.
26: Fancy a Peroni, a pint of Stella? Ed Miliband says that to save money, pubs should serve lager warmer. He is a cretin. Imagine it, warm lager.
15: And he, at the, I think, something like the sixth or seventh time of trying, was finally elected to the House of Commons at the last election for his insurgent populist party called Reform UK. And from that position, he has taken the party into the lead in the polls. But something else is going on now, where because he is a prospective future prime minister now, he is facing a level of scrutiny that he hasn't faced before.
27: Who's the 32-year-old convicted fraudster who funded Nigel Farage?
28: I've got to ask you a question about this £5 million gift from this crypto billionaire.
29: With all due respect, what's it going to do with you?
30: Nigel Farage has resigned. But there's a twist. Farage has quit his seat in Parliament in order to trigger a special election in which he says he will run and plans to win, thereby returning to the House of Commons.
31: Now, so far, one of the only few who say they will stand in the Clacton by-election is Count Binface. Good morning from space. Hello to you. First question, why would an intergalactic space warrior want to stand to be the MP for Clacton?
32: Why not?
31: It's a good question. Tell me about your manifesto. What can you offer?
15: So, all sorts of stuff is going on in British politics, which sounds completely wild.
2: People are looking at this situation, this run of prime ministers, this ascendancy of Nigel Farage, who's a bit of a incompetent and a bit of a firebrand, I suppose. But they look at this situation and they say the UK has become ungovernable. What would you argue the situation is, Tom?
15: Look, I would argue that it's parliamentary democracy at its messy kind of fundamentals. You know, Britain is a country, like many countries in Western Europe, which is struggling to work out how it's going to make its way in the world in the 21st century, in a world where so many of the assumptions which we have come to take for granted no longer appear to be holding. A United States that is a trusted ally, that is changing. Free market economics, you know, global free trade appears to be ending. And you add into that social media, AI revolution, all of this. And it feels like actually, I think the turmoil in British politics is just a reflection of a kind of turmoil in the world and in the global economy. You know, you can see the same sorts of questions going on in Canada and Australia and France and Germany. And I don't think anyone really has the answers yet, and Britain certainly doesn't.
2: Find Tom's work at newstatesman.com. The UK is going through some of the same frustrated political motions we're seeing elsewhere, sure. But there is something exceptionally British about this mess, and we're going to hit that next on Today Explained.
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7: Madeline Brand and Press Play are just around the corner starting at 7 o'clock. 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What you got on tap for us tonight?
9: The House voted overwhelmingly yesterday to make daylight saving time permanent. This was a bipartisan vote. But is it really the best thing for the country? We're going to hear from a sleep expert who says no. The other way is better, and he'll make his argument. We'll also talk about the Los Angeles Zoo. It seems to be in a doom loop. Fewer people come, meaning there's less money for the exhibits, meaning a less enjoyable experience. How to get out of that doom loop? It's on the show tonight at 7 o'clock on Press Play.
7: Thanks, Madeline. Stick around. That's coming up just after top of the hour, following headline news from NPR. 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
11: My name is Idris Kaloun, and I'm a staff writer at The Atlantic.
2: And for The Atlantic, you recently wrote a piece titled How Britain Became as Poor as Mississippi. And the first question I have to ask you is, what did Mississippi do to you?
11: It didn't do anything, but, you know, Mississippi is America's poorest state, and it's often the benchmark that people compare themselves to, both in America and outside of it. And we chose the comparison to make the point that actually, you know, living standards in the UK have stagnated. That's really what's gone on here. And for 18 years, wages have not grown, GDP has barely grown. And the result is that, you know, over that time period, America was growing spectacularly, and now America's poorest state is on par with the UK. But really, the story here is about what went on in the last 20 years and why the UK is kind of stuck in place economically.
2: And you reported this story out in Britain, right? How does this poverty you're talking about manifest? Because I imagine if people go to London for Wimbledon or something, they're not feeling the poverty that you write about.
11: Yeah, London's, you know, a great global cosmopolitan place, and it's a great place to be. But in the same way that you don't get a feel for America by visiting New York or San Francisco, London itself doesn't tell you the whole story. And you know, it is the kind of thriving metropolis in the UK, and a lot of the rest of the country is not doing nearly as well. You know, one thing that I think people are astonished to learn about the UK is that salaries are very, very low. So Americans who are interested in moving to the UK will often encounter salary offers that are a half, maybe a third less than what they're making here. Junior doctors, for example, have been on strike 15 times in the UK over their salaries.
12: So last month, for my normal salary, I made about £3,000.
13: What would be your starting salary as a doctor?
14: So starting around 30K, yeah. For tax.
11: If you're a British civil servant, which again, you know, they're this, you know, kind of the backbone of the British state, their salaries are less than £36,000 a year.
17: I'm a civil servant. I won't give you my exact salary, but in my job, it starts from about £26,000.
18: So the pay isn't brilliant, but apparently the pension is good in the end.
13: Do you mind sharing roughly how much you make on an annual basis?
18: 43.
13: And do you think you're paid fairly for the work that you do?
18: No.
11: So London is doing really well, but outside of it, things are much worse. It's comparable, one researcher, Anna Stansbury, told me, to the gaps between East and West Germany. That's kind of as big as we're talking. So unless you're going to those places, you're not fully capturing what the experience of being British is and participating in the British economy.
2: And you went to one such place. You left London and went to a place called Stoke-on-Trent, which a lot of people might not be familiar with. Can you tell us why you went there and what you discovered?
11: So Stoke-on-Trent used to be the ceramics capital of the UK and really of the world.
19: And so the urban landscape of the Staffordshire Potteries developed, with pot banks and housing crowded closely together.
20: The next day, Queen Mary visits the Potteries and pays an informal call at the famous Wedgwood factory, one of the oldest in Britain, and which carries the name of British craftsmen all over the world.
11: And it used to be dominated by these structures called bottle kilns. These are these massive ovens that used to fire in the air. All of those kilns are, you know, not working anymore. The number of ceramics potteries that are left are very, very few. You know, when I visited, one of the few remaining kilns had trees growing in the crevices because of how, you know, just dilapidated things had become. And it wasn't just that things had declined over the decades, but it was also an immediate kind of recession. So a small number of ceramics workers had continued up until this point, and a lot of them are now going out of business because electricity costs have tripled in the last few years in the UK. They have some of the most expensive electricity in the world.
21: People across Scotland are facing a huge rise in their energy bills.
22: Industrial electricity prices have soared since the pandemic. They're higher than Italy, Germany, France, and more than four times the price of costs in the US.
11: And that obviously is not good for older industries like ceramics, but it's also not great if you want to be attractive for new industries like AI.
2: How did we get to this point where the economy in England and across Britain is so depressed?
11: So the turning point is really the financial crisis.
1: Another nail-biting day for dealers on the London stock market.
3: Shares in the country's biggest banks were sold down and down again.
11: Up until that point, the UK had been growing pretty strongly through the Blair years. They were very, very comparable to American living standards. And after the financial crisis, things just fall apart, really, for the country. So wages just don't increase after inflation. From 2008 to 2024, there's no movement. I mean, maybe 1% cumulatively. Productivity, which is really the ultimate engine of growth in any economy, also comes very close to stopping over that time. In the UK, there's a National Health Service, and you know, everyone is insured by right. The quality of the National Health Service has also taken a beating over the last 10 years. And so, you know, these are kind of headline numbers, but like what happened? I think after the financial crisis, a decision was taken by the Conservative government at the time to reduce spending. This was a policy known as austerity.
4: They knew the spending cuts were coming, and now Britons know just how deep and painful they'll be.
5: The biggest losers following the Chancellor's emergency budget in June, according to a think tank, are the country's poorest.
11: And it cut things like benefits, it cut local government services, it hurt the NHS in terms of its capital budget. And all of those things caused kind of scarring in terms of the population, in terms of their ability to eventually go on and do economically productive things. It is also one reason that Britain voted for Brexit.
6: Well, it's a bit rude to say to keep people out of our country, but to give our people jobs and that.
16: We're a dustbin for foreign people.
23: All our resources are pushed to the limit, schools, hospitals, NHS, everything.
11: And the places that were harmed the most, that saw the greatest, you know, cuts in austerity, were the places that voted for Brexit by the largest margin. Stoke-on-Trent kind of pops up again there. It experienced very, very large cuts in government services, and it was, you know, voted overwhelmingly for Brexit, to the point that one politician called it the Brexit capital of the UK.
2: Hmm. And does Brexit make their fortunes better or worse?
11: I don't think there's anyone who could say that Brexit has made things better for the UK, even supporters of Brexit. Britain has had big ideas for how to change its economic fortunes, and I think one of the most telling examples is HS2, which is the high-speed rail line that was supposed to connect London with Birmingham, with Manchester, Leeds.
24: In 2009, Britain decided to take a step into the future.
25: With the promise of economic growth, low-carbon travel, more capacity, and some of the fastest trains on Earth.
11: It has tripled in costs to more than $100 billion. It's going to take 30 years to complete. It is not even going to go to Manchester. It's not even going to go to Leeds. It's just going to be a line from Birmingham to London, which already exists. It's going to cost £100 billion, and it's going to have, you know, it's been beset with all of these permitting problems. There's going to be a special bat structure.
26: This is the HS2 Bat Tunnel, a £100 million, 1 kilometre shed to protect the estimated 300 bats in woodland nearby.
27: I don't really see why we should spend 100 million quid on basically a cage for a high-speed train. Like, bats fly in the air, they can just fly over.
28: Well, that is the key thing. Why can't they fly over?
11: And you see this kind of problem replicated in all sorts of British ambitions, big and small. So there was an effort to study whether or not you should build a tunnel underneath Stonehenge. So, you know, they studied for 30 years whether or not you should just go underneath. And I think they spent almost £180 million and ultimately came up with nothing. Like, literally nothing was built. It was just spent studying the problem. And that is, you know, something that's very familiar to Americans, this kind of pathology, but it is just prevalent all over Britain.
2: And with the current crisis of leadership we've got in the UK, do you see there being more harm before you actually have solutions being implemented?
11: So as someone who's just written something quite pessimistic about Britain, I feel a bit optimistic about the leadership change. Andy Burnham was the mayor of Manchester, which has been one of the places that has actually been the exception to the rule of British doom and gloom. And I think that the story that he's able to tell about how he's going to improve things in the country is a compelling one. But I think the fact that Starmer failed really reinforced the idea that neither party knows how to fix it. And I think if Burnham is also unable to do things, at that point, I think that people inevitably turn to Farage and they turn to other parties. And so I think that the stakes are quite high in terms of governance, because I think that what comes after him is not a Labour or a Conservative Prime Minister, it's someone else.
2: As you heard earlier, Idris wrote How Britain Became as Poor as Mississippi for the Atlantic. Miles Bryan read it for Today Explained. Jolie Myers edited Miles. David Tatasciore and Patrick Boyd listened carefully. And Gabriel Dunatob says Count Binface would be a miracle.
0: Why not?
7: Hey, it's Novena Carmel. Just checking in to make sure we're still on for our hang tomorrow. 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
9: 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I'm Madeline Brand. The House votes overwhelmingly to make daylight saving time permanent. It would end the twice-a-year time switch.
10: Ditching the switch, it's a great phrase, and they're 100% correct. They just went the wrong direction, I think.
9: An argument for making standard time permanent. We used to have lots of public bathrooms, but no longer. How to bring them back?
12: Public bathrooms are important. They value people. And that means it's really essential to think about where we place them.
9: The Los Angeles Zoo is in a doom loop. Fewer people come, meaning less money, meaning a less enjoyable experience.
14: If you go to the zoo and you walk around for an hour or two, you will inevitably walk by exhibits that are completely empty.
9: And people are reading The Odyssey again because of the movie. Why another book written around the same time deserves your attention? The Bible. The news is next.
15: Live from NPR News in Washington, I'm Janine Herbst. Acting Attorney General Todd Blanche was on Capitol Hill for a Senate confirmation hearing to be the permanent head of the Justice Department. It was a rocky hearing where he faced criticism by Republican Senator John Cornyn, who was defeated by a Trump-backed opponent in the Texas primary. Cornyn grilled Blanche about his role in creating a $1.8 billion fund for purported victims of Justice Department persecution. Blanche needs all the Republican votes to get his nomination out of the committee and onto the full Senate. NPR's Ryan Lucas has more.
17: Democrats are united in their opposition to Blanche's nomination. They say he's weaponized the department to go after President Trump's perceived enemies. They criticize his handling of the Epstein files, the firing of apolitical career employees at the Justice Department. The list really goes on and on. But for better or worse, when it comes to this confirmation, Blanche knows he really only has to worry about keeping all of the Republican senators on board.
15: NPR's Ryan Lucas. At least a dozen Democrats in Maine are hoping to win their party's nomination to challenge Republican Senator Susan Collins this fall. As Kevin Miller with Maine Public Radio reports, Democrats are scrambling to replace former nominee Graham Plattner.
29: The list of candidates who filed papers by Wednesday's deadline includes several names familiar to Democratic voters. For instance, three of the contenders, former State Senate President Troy Jackson, Maine Secretary of State Shenna Bellows, and former Maine CDC Director Nirav Shah, competed in last month's gubernatorial primary. Plattner lost the support of state and national party leaders after a former romantic partner accused him of raping her 5 years ago. He strongly denied the allegations, but withdrew last week. The main Democratic Party is now under intense pressure from Plattner's large and mobilized base of supporters to choose a replacement with the same populist, progressive agenda. The new nominee will be chosen on July 25th. For NPR News, I'm Kevin Miller.
7: Argentina is headed back to the World Cup final after beating England 2-1 in today's semifinal. NPR's Becky Sullivan has more.
0: The defending champs are defeat-defying escape artists. In every knockout game so far, Argentina has come face-to-face with elimination. They have gone to extra time twice and trailed late in two other games, including in this semifinal in Atlanta against England. In a tough physical game, England scored first, but that just seemed to uncork Argentina, who cranked up the intensity as they took shot after shot late in the second half. It felt inevitable they would score, and in the 85th minute, they did. Enzo Fernandez hit a rocket in from outside the penalty area. Then soon after, his teammate Lautaro Martinez put Argentina ahead with a stoppage time header. Assisting on both goals, superstar Lionel Messi. Now, Argentina is headed to the final for a possible repeat. This time, they'll face Spain, a defensive juggernaut that has allowed its opponents only one goal in the entire World Cup. Becky Sullivan, NPR News, Atlanta.
7: This is NPR News. Iran's former president is denying reports that Israel cultivated him as a possible future leader of Iran. The report was first published in the New York Times. And as NPR's Adil Al-Shalchi reports, his office called it fake news.
1: Former Iranian President Mahmoud Ahmadinejad called the New York Times report an attempt to, quote, disturb public opinion in Iran. The report claimed that Ahmadinejad and the Mossad had met secretly in 2025 and that the CIA was later informed that it had established contact with him. The report goes on to say that Israel believed that Ahmadinejad's break with the Islamic Republic was genuine and that he could be installed as Iran's new leader. In the statement, the former Iranian president denied that he's under house arrest, contrary to what the report said. The liberal Israeli news outlet Haaretz published its own version of the same report. Hadil Al-Shalchi, NPR News, Istanbul.
7: Astronomers have discovered a faint, elusive planet that's orbiting a young star. This after more than a decade of star-style hide-and-seek. Researchers found the new planet around the star Beta Pictoris, which was overshadowed by its considerably brighter star and two companion planets. This new planet is slightly bigger than Jupiter, and it takes 91 years to orbit its star, a little longer than it takes Uranus to orbit our sun. Born into a star system that's barely 20 million years old compared to the sun's 4.5 billion-year-old neighborhood, the planet is probably similar to a much younger Jupiter. I'm Janine Herbst, and you're listening to NPR News from Washington.
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0: step toward delivering something Americans have been asking for: consistency, convenience, and a better way to manage their time. The American people are long past ready to ditch the switch.
1: That's Florida Republican Congressman Gus Bilirakis on the House floor yesterday. The House voted overwhelmingly and in a bipartisan manner to ditch the switch and make daylight saving time permanent. But this bill faces an uncertain future in the Senate. If it passes, it would mean we wouldn't fall back in November after springing forward in March. Instead, darker mornings and later sunsets. Sounds like it might be a good idea, but as with everything, there are some consequences. And we're going to talk about this with Jamie Zeitzer. He's co-director of the Center for Sleep and Circadian Sciences at Stanford University. Welcome.
2: Thank you for having me.
1: Well, if this became the law of the land, permanent daylight saving time, what would our days look like and our nights?
2: Well, you know, we wish that we just got an hour more of light per day, but sadly, we can't actually get more light. It's just when that light is occurring. Mm-hmm. And so, as you point out, it's basically shifting it to a later hour. So the sunrise will occur at a later clock time, and the sunset will occur at a later clock time. So basically, we'll have more light in the evening and less light in the morning.
1: So people who like to do things like golf after work or other things, tennis, all sorts of recreational activities, would be happy with that.
2: I think so. That is the main motivation, I believe.
1: Ah. Okay, who's not happy with this and why?
2: Well, most people in the medical area are not happy with this. Basically, when you're moving that hour of light to later in the evening and away from the morning time, the thought is that you're going to weaken the impact of the light on the circadian system, which is this clock that's inside your brain and helps you anticipate things. And if you want to know what happens when it's not working, well, travel across time zones and that's not working right, because this clock is then telling you to do one thing while you're trying to do another. And so the idea is that with this, if you move away from the morning light, you'll make a weaker circadian system. And that'll lead to not only you being a little less happy, but definitely less healthy.
1: But wouldn't we just get used to it like we do when we travel? We get over our jet lag?
2: You definitely will get used to it in the sense that you'll get used to having the sun come up later. But biologically speaking, it's going to move everything to a later hour. And unless we're going to move everything like school and work time to a later hour, it means that the system is not going to get light at the right time, or you're just going to lose even more sleep.
1: Well, this happened once back in 1974 when the U.S. briefly adopted year-round daylight saving time to help with the energy crisis, and that proved deadly for some school children. Here's a clip from Madeline Dean, who's a Democratic congresswoman from Pennsylvania.
3: After eight Florida children were killed in traffic accidents, the governor called on Congress to end the two-year experiment early. Over 50 years later, we're making the same mistake again. Please, let's not.
1: Okay, but they did. They did vote for it. So clearly there are some safety concerns, also health concerns, right?
2: Absolutely. There's, you know, when you're moving this time, it's going to change when the sun comes up. And frankly, it's going to matter more for people who live further north because, again, the summertime, you know, is going to basically be longer days anyway. You've got more light in the summertime. But in the wintertime, when you already have later sunrises, it's now going to be even an hour later. So talk to people who are living in Maine or, you know, Minnesota or Montana. The sun's going to come up very late, and that can be definitely a safety issue as well as a health issue, especially in children.
1: Like 9 a.m. the sun would rise?
2: 9 a.m. or even later.
1: Wow.
2: And again, it'll also matter where you are in the time zone. So, you know, if you're further east in a time zone, the sun is going to rise earlier. You know, it's almost an hour earlier on the eastern side of the time zone versus the western side of the time zone. And so it's one of these things where, you know, I wish there could be a national policy that made everyone healthier and happier and wealthier, and that would be fantastic. But it's a big country, and it doesn't quite work that way.
1: How do darker mornings lead to more obesity and strokes?
2: So basically what happens is when you have these kinds of darker mornings, as a whole, as the country as a whole, so for any individual, this may not be true, but as a whole, you definitely see this kind of increase. And it's because your circadian system is basically weakened by having these darker mornings, by pushing that light to

0: So when that happens, basically what it thinks of as your nighttime when you're supposed to be sleeping stretches out into, say, when you're eating breakfast. And when you do that, your system doesn't handle the food as well. And so it doesn't process it as well. You start to crave unusual foods, or basically foods that are higher in calories than you actually need, and fatty foods and sugary foods. So there's quite a bit of data out there indicating that this kind of shift is going to lead to worse metabolic outcomes. And in strokes, that is again one of these things where your circadian clock's anticipating when you're supposed to be awake, when you're supposed to be asleep, and how blood is going to get around the body and the brain. And when you're not doing what it thinks you're supposed to be doing, then your blood flow is not going to be accurate in terms of what it needs. And so that's going to lead to more strokes.
1: But it's also not healthy to switch back and forth twice a year.
0: That's correct. That's at least in our modeling of the country as a whole. That is what we have found, is that this switch back and forth is definitely not good. When people have looked at the acute timing of the switch, so what happens immediately after the switch, at least in the spring, when you have both the hour time shift and the hour of sleep loss, there's an increase in car accidents and increase in cardiovascular events, so more heart attacks.
1: Okay, so you would advocate for ditching the switch, but not for permanent daylight saving time, for permanent standard time instead.
0: Absolutely, yes. So ditching the switch, it's a great phrase, and they're 100% correct. They just went the wrong direction, I think. I think that if you go to the permanent standard time, that will be definitely a boon for health. And unfortunately, it's not going to make everyone happy. Either whatever you do, people will be unhappy.
1: Right. So there is another piece of legislation that has been introduced in the House that would make permanent standard time the default. It's called the Sunshine for Our Kids Act,
0: Yes.
1: and it's been endorsed by the American Academy of Sleep Medicine. Do you endorse that?
0: I do. I do. I think that would be a good idea.
1: So who doesn't want that? Who says that's a bad idea?
0: Well, again, you've got economic interests, from what I understand, that would rather have that hour extra light in the evening.
1: Economic interest being the golf courses of
0: Golf
1: America.
0: courses, outdoor malls, and the idea is again that if you have more light, then people after work will be more apt to be outside. And it's an interesting question. It's an interesting question of whether if you increase activity outside, especially social and athletic activity, whether that creates a health boon. But I'd like to see some data on how that would actually change things.
1: Do other countries do this, or do they just stick to one time?
0: Many other countries still have the switch. Some countries don't. You have countries like China that has one time zone, and that is a very large country, and everything is on Beijing time. You have countries like Australia where you've got really weird kinds of time zones. So lots and lots of different kinds of national policies revolve around this.
1: Why are we so anxious about sleep?
0: Mainly there's been a kind of a devaluation of sleep over the years, where people, have things like "I'll sleep when I'm dead" has been a phrase. It's something that, definitely has an impact on pretty much all aspects of our health. So if you're getting inadequate sleep, your mental health is down, your physical health is down, your athletic abilities down, your cognitive abilities, school abilities. Basically, nothing works quite right when you're getting enough sleep. Unfortunately, we have caffeine, and that basically hides a lot of the feelings. It doesn't get rid of your tremendous sleep debt and this need for sleep, but it does acutely get rid of that immediate sense of "I'm so tired."
1: Yeah. Well, you can take a nap later on. Does that help?
0: In some people, definitely. I mean, if you're not getting enough sleep, naps are great. The main problem with napping is that it can interfere with your nighttime sleep. And so people have to be very cautious. If they're napping and then they're having difficulty sleeping through the night, then it becomes a problem. But other than that, if you can take a nap, it's you have the opportunity, that's a great thing to do.
1: I love a nap. I really
0: Yes.
1: do. It's a little inconvenient, but anyway. Well, thank you so much for coming on the show today.
0: My pleasure. Thank you so much for having me.
1: That's Jamie Zeitzer, co-director for the Center for Sleep and Circadian.

0: Something else in the public interest, more public bathrooms. We used to have a lot, but now L.A. has a minuscule amount. Later on, Texas has mandated the Bible be taught in public schools. A literature scholar here in California argues that may be a good thing. Why the Bible should be taught next on Press Play.
1: And thank you for being here. We are halfway through the work week with news headlines every hour and eclectic music every morning and evening. 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
0: This is Press Play on 89.9 KCRW. I'm Madeline Brand. Before the World Cup, Metro installed dozens of public toilets outside train stations. They're called Throne Bathrooms. Yes, the company chose that name. And last week, the Thrones hit 1 million uses here in LA. It's a bigger milestone than it may sound because we live really in a toilet desert. Los Angeles is sorely lacking in free public restrooms. As recently as a few years ago, the city had just 14 permanent public bathrooms for a city of 4 million people. My next guest says that's not an accident. Los Angeles and other American cities did not build public toilets and even shut down existing ones because they were anxious about who would use them, namely unhoused people and drug users. American history, he argues, flows through the bathroom. Brian Simon is a professor at Temple University, and he's author of the book that's coming out soon called For Customers Only, Public Bathrooms and the Making of American Inequality. Welcome.
3: Nice to be here.
0: Well, before we get to your thesis about American history flowing through the bathroom, what do you make of this push to install 64 of the thrones at LA Metro stops?
3: I mean, I think overall, this is a really good idea. And I think we'll talk about this probably in a couple of different ways over the next few minutes, but public bathrooms are important. They value people. And that means it's really essential to think about where we place them. Mm-hmm. And so part of what I think is really important and innovative about this is kind of returning to the past. And that is, public bathrooms were in every single metro stop, subway station, many bus terminals in the early part of the 20th century, because public officials knew that's where people were and that's where people needed bathrooms.
0: Mm-hmm. But that was when there was a lot of public infrastructure being built, train stations, bus stations, as you say, public libraries. There was kind of a more, I guess, public sentiment back then than there seems to be now.
3: Yeah, I think that's right. I think that there was a sense that we built a public realm that honored people and celebrated them. And in fact, in St. Louis, they built a public bathroom that had a gold crest over it, reminiscent of Versailles. In a sense, saying that they valued the people who were using these places and understood that this was important for their lives. And I think you framed this in a really interesting way. And that raises the question of why and how we lost that.
0: Yeah.
3: And what are the implications of it?
0: Let them have bathrooms. So what changed? Why did we get rid of the Versailles and all the other ones?
3: Well, it's interesting. I mean, we built, as you noted, a kind of broad public infrastructure of bathrooms in the early part of the 20th century. In 1912, the mayor of Los Angeles held a red ribbon cutting ceremony to open a public bathroom downtown. And he bragged about how much they spent on that bathroom. He gave reporters a tour, pointing out to them the mahogany finish of the doors and the terracotta floors. And he imagined those public bathrooms as a place, as another person said, for everyone from bankers to bakers. And that was the intention. But what happened was these public bathrooms were, in a sense, an extension of the privacy of the home. It's about this right around this time that the three-fixture bathroom gets built into every single American home, with a door, probably most importantly. And people wanted that, some of that same privacy when they went out, but not everybody had that privacy in their personal lives. Poorer people, people with different sexual desires, people who maybe did things that others deemed as deviant, or people who just felt like they lived someplace crowded. The public bathroom actually for them was a kind of opportunity. And this, the kind of initial policymakers, like, they didn't anticipate them coming. And they were kind of dismayed by the fact that people were drinking in public bathrooms. They were dismayed by the fact that sometimes people who didn't have a place to sleep slept there. They were dismayed by the fact that people who cross-dressed came there. And they were dismayed by the fact that some people had sex there. And so pretty quickly, they began to really patrol these places. And when policing and arresting, as we would learn later in the 20th century, doesn't sort of fix the problem, they kind of move to another problem, which is to close them. If they close bathrooms, then kind of same-sex sex will disappear. Maybe if they close these places, people without a place to live will just disappear. And this notion of disappearing becomes kind of the way that public bathrooms operate through the 20th century. I mean, another example is when segregation collapses in the South, cities just close the public bathrooms.
0: I imagine most people in the general public might be dissuaded from using a public bathroom if they know that someone has slept in there or has shot up in there or, I don't know, has had sex in there. Like, that's not probably what the general public would want from their public bathrooms.
3: Yeah, and there was a way to kind of take care of this. I mean, there were two ways. And I think the other was a real, the first one is almost all of these early public bathrooms had attendants. And as people misbehaved, then people were less likely to spend the money to pay for the attendants and maintain these places. And then the people who used them were blamed for the decay rather than the lack of public support for them.
0: Okay, so in the case of the thrones that we have now in Los Angeles, it seems that there is a robot public attendant because the door opens after 10 minutes. And at 5 minutes, according to the company, quote, a friendly voice interrupts the music to let users know they're halfway through their allotted time. And then lights begin flashing and then an audio message becomes more urgent. And then the door opens at 10 minutes. It sounds pretty stressful.
3: Yeah, I mean, I think, look, part of what happened is in our kind of willingness to tolerate inequality, we get to the present, which is a rough equality where nobody has access to these facilities unless they pay for them. And we do pay for them. We pay for them in the prices we pay at restaurants. We pay for them in what I might call a latte tax when we go to Starbucks where we buy something, you know, in order to use a public bathroom. And so in this situation, the government has kind of stepped out of the way and the private sector has come in and they've thought about ways to address this problem. And Throne is one of them. And basically governments don't want to spend on this a whole lot. And so they're building, you know, a kind of really glorified and technologically enhanced porta potty. And well, what are the problems? Well, the people will stay in them too long. People will shoot up in them too long. We don't want to spend too much money on maintenance. We don't want to spend too much money on attendance. And So we rely, you know, we arrive at this kind of interesting solution, right, where there's a kind of surveillance involved technologically, because if you break the rules, right, your code won't work the next time, or your phone won't work the next time. We got to figure out a way, you know, when to get people to leave when they should. But for some people with, you know, various kinds of ailments, this is intrusive, and it violates their sense of privacy. And, you know, we've got to the point where the infrastructure has collapsed to the point that we're going to have remedies that might not be perfect, but are better than nothing.
0: Yeah. So for the throne, you need a phone to get inside and you have to scan a QR code. Well, other cities have public bathrooms, like, and they're self-cleaning and they seem to work. Why is it so difficult to figure this out?
3: Well, I mean, a couple reasons why it's so difficult to figure it out. One is it's expensive.
0: Yeah.
3: I mean, in a sense, we tore down this infrastructure. Now we have to rebuild it. And connecting a kind of public bathroom to adequate sewer lines and maintaining it is not an inexpensive proposition. And it has to compete with all the other kinds of demands on government. And, you know, are you going to build a public bathroom or are you going to put computers in school? Mm-hmm. Are you going to build a public bathroom or are you going to fix a bridge, right? I mean, these are the competing interests that are involved here. I do think there's some best practices out there. And I point to one that I think is really interesting along the promenade in Santa Monica and San Diego. They rebuilt the existing public bathroom infrastructure in a kind of interesting way. And so one of the first things they did was they got away from sex designation for bathrooms. And so it's all single stalls, individual single stalls. They kind of refit each side as individual single stalls. And then they have a toilet on the outside. Those are maintained 24 hours a day. They're kind of monitored. You know, they're pretty bare bones, but they work, and I think they've found some value in having them.
0: Mm-hmm. And are they monitored?
3: Yeah, I think that, you know, I don't know. My son lived in Santa Monica for a while, and I was like, let's go down the promenade and check out the bathrooms. But, you know, occasionally, you know, the kind of, I don't know exactly the structure of policing and of, but there are, I guess, kind of like local officials who ride bikes up and down the promenade to kind of make sure there's some sort of order. Uh-huh. You know, they would come by. And again, I think they get to another kind of issue of equality here, right, where they don't insist on a gender binary that leaves some people out.
0: Brian Simon, historian at Temple University and author of the forthcoming book For Customers Only, Public Bathrooms and the Making of American Inequality. Thanks for joining us.

0: an argument for teaching the Bible in public schools. A literature professor says it can be done without offending people who aren't Christian.
1: This particular text, the Bible, is read in different ways in different situations, actually in very diverse ways, even within different Christian religions or different people within Christian religions.
0: That's next on Press Play.
2: 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This is KCRW. Looking ahead at some of the stories we are working on for tomorrow morning, Todd Blanche, a former lawyer for the president, stepped in as acting attorney general after Pam Bondi left the Justice Department last April. Now he's facing tough questions from senators where his answers will determine if he'll hold the job permanently. We'll have the latest from the Hill, plus all the headline news of the day, coming up on the next morning edition from NPR News. 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

0: 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I'm Madeline Brand. Late last month, Texas approved a mandatory statewide reading list that includes the Bible. By the year 2030, beginning in kindergarten, students will be taught parts of the Old and New Testaments. Texas education officials believe students need to know the Bible because of its influence on history, literature, language, and Western civilization. Joining me now is Brenda Dean Shilgin. She spent 3 decades at UC Davis teaching a course called The Bible as Literature, and she's authored 2 books which explore how readers interpret the Gospel of Mark, which is in the New Testament. Welcome to Press Play.
1: Thank you. Thank you for inviting me. This is very delightful.
0: Well, it's delightful to have you. The initial question that many people raise is, isn't there a separation of church and state? Texas schools are public schools, but the Bible is at least the New Testament, is a Christian creation. So what do you make of the fact that Texas is mandating Bible passages as part of a public education?
1: Well, basically, all they're doing is little clips. I mean, it seemed to me there's nothing major. Yeah. They're taking Adam and Eve and they're taking Noah's Ark. And they do really have to be wary of the church and state issue. Otherwise, it's going to be not only unfair, but offensive, conceivably offensive.
0: Yeah.
1: What you don't want to do is, okay, so you're creating a Texas-informed student and act as though a Texas-informed student has to know Christian texts. One would have to be cautious. That's all I can say. I think it's a certain degree of caution. If it's emphasized that these are sort of critical texts for understanding literature, culture, blah, blah, blah, fine. But if you veer into sort of these are religious texts, they are religious texts, but they also have been incorporated into a secular culture.
0: Right.
1: And I think their position that it's a text that's absolutely central to certainly American, European literature, and for want of a better phrase, I mean, Western civilization, whatever Western is, you know, since the Bible's a product of the Middle East and not of the so-called West. But anyway, in your introduction, you said Old Testament. Well, what does that's Old Testament only to Christians. Most of the stories in the Hebrew Bible, which I would call it, are also in the Quran. The stories in the Bible, many of them, are, you know, critical to these three Middle Eastern religions, Judaism, Christianity, and Islam. If the students understand that kind of preamble, then I have no problem with it. But and also, I looked at the Texas curriculum, and I think the texts they've chosen are fairly innocuous. I mean, they're really pretty standard.
0: I see what you're saying. And I don't think the Texas officials are mandating exactly how these stories will be taught. But the Texas Education Agency says its guidelines will strictly forbid devotional preaching or theological teaching. Is it difficult, though, to avoid that?
1: Well, one of the things I always used to, because I would have students who came from very religious backgrounds occasionally. You know, I mean, I had a complex group of students when I taught these classes over the years. Many of the students just knew nothing about it, had never been acquainted with any of it, and many different religious or non-religious backgrounds. I always would say this particular text, the Bible, is read in different ways in different situations. So if you're in a church, it's read a certain way, and it's going to be interpreted actually in very diverse ways, even within different Christian religions or different people within Christian religions. But in a classroom, you are dealing with it as a literary text. T.S. Eliot talked about a suspension of disbelief. I would talk about a suspension of belief, an attempt to be unbiased, open-minded, to recognize presupposition before approaching the text and, you know, thinking of it from a literary or historical, you know, its role in history, its role in literature, its role in culture. And plus, I kind of agree with the Texas idea of it's good for people to have some texts in common, some things that we can all know so that we get the reference at least. There are things that are said in our language that come from the Bible or concepts that come from the Bible. And it's good to be able to recognize that's where they come from.
0: Well, it's hard to think that people actually don't know some of the basics of the Bible, such as Noah's Ark, such as Adam and Eve. Did you find that your students didn't even know those stories?
1: What they did have, often they came with presuppositions about those stories. I'm a comparative literature person, so I always taught Genesis often in couplet and the great books. And so I also taught the Epic of Gilgamesh alongside of Noah's Ark. So they got to see, you know, that there's a much older version of that story. So, and you know, the fact that that story is shared pretty much across the Middle East, it's an ancient story.
0: Well, another story, Adam and Eve, that can be taught in a variety of ways, depending on the translation that you use.
1: Exactly.
0: How would you teach it? Because if, you know, some Christian fundamentalists say, yes, Eve was actually created from Adam's rib.
1: There are two creations of Eve stories because, you know, the Hebrew Bible is sliced together. It's a composite text. So there were different versions of that story, but they were sliced together. That's a kind of historical background to it. So in slicing them together, they put both the first part and the second story of the rib and all of that. The first story doesn't have that. And that's very fascinating. I mean, again, that would be interpreted, but you want the kids to know the story. Probably most students are acquainted with that story.
0: Did you ever come up against people who actually read the words literally and thought of the Bible as an accurate depiction of events?
1: Yes. I spend a lot of time talking about the history of interpretation and how these kind of literal readings are very modern. I mean, second century, there are theories about how to interpret the Bible. I mean, from a Christian perspective, they had to allegorize the Hebrew scriptures or else it was totally contradictory to a lot of Christian ideas. So they did allegorize, you know, there are a lot of really far-fetched interpretations. So, I mean, it's a historical text. It has lived in history and it has been interpreted in history in many different ways. So, yeah, there are some kids who came with sort of, well, this means this, doesn't it? And I would say, well, you have to put it in context and you have to ask yourself about your presuppositions there and so on and so forth.
0: Well, it also, as I indicated earlier, depends on which version you are reading because nobody's reading it in the original Greek and Hebrew. So the curriculum requires passages from the King James Version and the English Standard Version while also using the New International Revised Version. So it may launch. I'm wondering what you think of that and if you have a preferred version or a version you think is best if you want a more literature-focused interpretation.
1: Oxford edition.
0: And why is that?
1: Well, to me, most student-friendly. And it tells you, you know, when you're reading it, tells you when a particular phrase is being repeated from another place. You can look at the notes below, and especially helpful for the New Testament, where you can see everything in the New Testament that comes out of the Hebrew Bible. That's really helpful for anybody who wants further learning. It gives you, there's a lot of background as it explains how different parts of the Bible came together and all of that. It's kind of, you know, fun and helpful, and it's enriching. It's enriching to see, you know, how complex this text is rather than, you know, simplifying it into some kind of literal reading that's going to affect your, I don't know, attitudes. you know, narrow your attitudes, but this is a more broadening way of reading it. I mean, the King James Bible is a beautiful translation, not accurate at all, but it's beautiful. It's in our language, you know, I mean, in our literary tradition. So I think it's wonderful to read Psalms from the King James Bible or other aspects of it. But to make it clear to the kids, well, this isn't, I mean, that's the first thing about literal reading. It's a translation. I mean,
0: right. Yeah, exactly, because we're not reading it in Hebrew.
1: Exactly.
0: Well, yeah. So you say that this is foundational. You taught a course called The Bible as Literature. You say it's foundational to understanding at least the Western canon, even though putting Western in quotes. What works in particular do you think we can only understand better by having read the Bible or at least understanding key passages in it?
1: I was thinking of the American experience particularly. See, I was raised in Britain. National entities like Britain or Italy or Spain, they can have a national curriculum that basically is their literature, right? I mean, that's one of my issues with that Texas curriculum because it seems heavily weighted towards English literature. I mean, African-American experience and its literary tradition is incredibly influenced by the Bible, Toni Morrison, and going back.
0: Song of Solomon.
1: Yes. Yeah. I mean, it's all, you know, very, very imbued with the Bible, which comes right out of the African-American religious experience. And Shakespeare is full of the Bible.
0: Well, of course. Well, given all that, when you think of this idea to require students to read passages from the Bible, it sounds like you are in favor if taught in the proper way. Do you think that California should adopt a similar curriculum?
1: I mean, I think it's fine. I think school districts need to know their own constituency. I mean, Texas is clearly trying to do something that makes everybody in Texas know the same books. I mean, I might disagree with many of the things they have on the list. And actually, I have some serious disagreements with some of the things that are missing from the list. Like I didn't see any Spanish literature or, you know, Mexican or something. You know, like they want a classical list. Even on the, you know, the African-American, yes, they had one poem by Langston Hughes, one poem by Paul Laurence Dunbar, Martin Luther King, but, you know, not Frederick Douglass. I mean, it seems to me high school, that ought to be there.
0: If you were designing a curriculum, would you include biblical passages for K through 12 here?
1: If I were teaching a particular author who had clearly been influenced by the Bible, where I'm seeing biblical quotes, I would bring those biblical quotes in to show them how they had transformed, how they had used those biblical. I mean, I just published a book on Boccaccio last year. The Bible's all over the place in the Decameron. But he uses the Bible, ironically, to really show the great distance between human behavior and these particular ideals that might be spouted in the Bible.
0: So do you think that you can really fully understand some of the great works of literature, including Shakespeare, without having read the Bible?
1: I would never want to say that because Shakespeare is so great. You know, there's so many ways to get Shakespeare. There doesn't have to be a single way.
0: But in general,
1: it certainly enriches your reading. That's all I would say. I wouldn't say it's mandatory by any means. I would say it's enrichment. Yes.
0: Well, thank you for enriching me with this conversation.
1: Thank you for inviting me.
0: My pleasure. That's Brenda Dean Shilgin. She spent 3 decades teaching a course called The Bible as Literature. She is a distinguished professor emerita of comparative literature at UC Davis.

0: up, the LA Zoo is in crisis. Why, it's feuding with its former nonprofit partner, which is holding on to $50 million the zoo desperately needs. That's next on Press Play.
1: Well, thank you for being here as we close out a Wednesday news cycle in Southern California. 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Are you on the list for members-only summer nights? 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
1: Well, we are almost through a Wednesday. You're getting caught up on the news of the day now. Coming up in, just under 15 minutes, the one and only Wildflower. Roe's already in the house, warming up the turntables, getting ready to spin live as we speak. Unwind with some ear candy tonight and every weekday evening, starting at 8, right here on 89.9 KCRW, your smart speaker, and of course, that new and improved KCRW app. Music discovery, it is a freedom of expression, and it is funded by you. 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
0: This is Press Play on 89.9 KCRW. I'm Madeline Brand. The LA Zoo is in trouble. The facilities are falling apart. The elephants moved to Tulsa. Membership is down, and the nonprofit that supported the LA Zoo since it opened back in 1966 has filed for bankruptcy. It's called the Greater Los Angeles Zoological Association, or GLAZA. GLAZA says incessant litigation from the city of Los Angeles is to blame for the bankruptcy filing. Now the zoo's future is unclear. We're going to talk about this now with Noah Goldberg at the Los Angeles Times, who wrote about this. Welcome.
3: Hey, thanks for having me.
0: Great to have you back. Well, how long has the zoo been in decline, and what does it look like now?
3: There was sort of a precipitous decline in attendance during COVID, during which the zoo actually shuttered for a bit while the city kept paying the bills. And then we saw this really steep decline in membership over the past year that was documented in this LA civil grand jury report, where the city lost thousands of members to the zoo. It was about 37,000 in April 2025, but it dropped to about 28,000 in February 2026. Mm-hmm. So in less than a year, lost about 23% of the members, who are also the people who are going to the zoo the most often.
0: And what is the reason for that decline?
3: Well, the zoo has been in bad shape both in the media and physically. If you go and visit, whether it's the exhibits that have closed, I mean, everyone has heard of the biggest exhibit, the elephant exhibit, where there was Billy and Tina for a long time, mm-hmm. but they were moved to Tulsa, and that exhibit sits at the center of the zoo, empty. You know, and that's the largest space in the zoo. But beyond the elephants, there's also the lions exhibit, the sea lions exhibit, the bears or the pelicans that have all not been replaced. So if you go to the zoo and you walk around for an hour or two, you will inevitably walk by exhibits that are completely empty. And I think when people see that, they have less of a desire to go back because it just, you can see, you can feel the lack inside of the zoo.
0: Oh, that's so sad. Where did all those animals go? The lions, the bears, the sea lions, the pelicans?
3: Well, some of them just haven't been replaced after dying. So I know the last bear and the last lion died at the zoo, and they have not been replaced. I couldn't speak to the pelicans. I'm not sure where the pelicans went.
0: Well, people want to go see the charismatic animals, the big ones. Billy and Tina, they were relocated because animal rights advocates thought that they were being maltreated, correct?
3: Yeah, although there were also animal rights advocates who did not want them to be sent to Tulsa, and it hasn't been a great story since they were sent to Tulsa. You know, I can't remember if it's Billy or Tina, but one of them is now quite sick over there, and the travel to Tulsa is very difficult for an elephant. So there have been lots of complaints from both sides on that.
0: Okay, so where does Glaza fit into all of this?
3: Yeah, so it's a complicated relationship. I kind of have described it in my past reporting as like a marriage and then a divorce. When the zoo was started in Griffith Park in the 60s, Glaza was part of that. And it has always been this nonprofit partner of the city, which runs its own zoo. So Glaza has had many responsibilities at the zoo for a very long time. They did fundraising. That was probably their most important role. But they also did special events, ticketing, concessions, and membership. And so much of the money that was going into the zoo, especially for bigger projects, as opposed to the daily functioning of the zoo, was coming from Glaza. So Glaza's raising this money, and then the zoo is requesting money from Glaza to do X, Y, or Z. But the zoo has its own department as well in the city of Los Angeles called the Zoo Department. And the zoo department is responsible for doing all of this work. So they have this symbiotic, hopefully, relationship where they are working together for the betterment of the zoo. Glaza throws this big fundraising event every year, the Beastly Ball, to raise money for the zoo. But it has not always been a completely rosy relationship.
0: Right. So you say it's like a divorce. What happened? Did they go into counseling before and they said irreconcilable differences? Like, what are the disputes over?
3: I hope they were in counseling for a long time. I actually, when I wrote about the zoo and this messy breakup last year, I spoke with a former zoo director who ran the zoo in the mid-90s to early 2000s to try to get an understanding of this relationship. And he said that it has always been a kind of contentious relationship between the two, sort of a power struggle over the zoo, even as they work together. And he said that Glaza, when he was working for the zoo department, used to make the zoo literally beg for money when they needed to do like capital projects at the zoo. So it's been very contentious. And then the sort of final chapter of this breakup is that in 2023, you know, Glaza has now for 60 years done all of these functions, but in 2023, as their contract with the zoo was expiring and they would have to renew it, the city opened up a request for proposal for all of the functions that Glaza was doing, basically saying, you know, any nonprofit can apply to run ticketing, run concessions, do fundraising. And that really pissed Glaza off. And they said that they would not apply and they were going to walk away. And what they were going to walk away with was a $50 million endowment in funds that they had raised for the zoo over the years. And the city didn't like that very much.
0: Yes. So the city was basically saying, I want an open marriage. And Glaza said, wait, what?
3: Yeah, the city was looking to be a little more polyamorous.
0: Okay, so there is this $50 million endowment, and both the city and Glaza say it's their money.
3: Mm-hmm.
0: What's happening with that?
3: So the city sued Glaza. So, you know, you now are in divorce court, basically.
0: Mm-hmm.
3: And they're saying that Glaza has always, you know, its job legally has been to raise money on behalf of the zoo. And so the city says Glaza has no right to take this money and use it on other issues. Glaza had said they were going to separate from the zoo and work on their own animal conservation efforts in Southern California. But the city said that they couldn't do that with the endowment. And it was in court, and a judge filed a temporary restraining order that blocked Glaza from using any of that funding for non-zoo related enterprises. And so Glaza basically now has almost no money. They had 40 employees. Now they're down to about, I think, three or so. And then the latest update is that Glaza filed for bankruptcy and is blaming the city for all of this litigation, saying that that is what has led them into bankruptcy court. And now they owe the law firm that they are using in the lawsuit with the city, and they owe that law firm about $300,000.
0: And meanwhile, what's happening with this $50 million endowment? Is it just sitting there, or is Glaza going to have to hand it over to the city?
3: That case is still in court. Like, it hasn't been finished. So I don't know if the zoo is able to take from that fund at this moment.
0: Right. How big a problem is this for Mayor Bass as she seeks re-election?
3: I don't see it as a huge issue for Bass. I mean, you know, she appoints the zoo director, and the zoo is run by her as well as the council. I mean, when you think about it, the zoo is actually in Nithya Raman's district. So you could argue that she's also responsible for what's going on there. I don't think among all of the things going on in the city, you know, it can be added on as a sign of some of the disrepair in Los Angeles, whether you're talking about potholes that aren't getting fixed or streetlights that are having their copper wire stolen or a zoo with empty exhibits. I think it's, you know, part of a list of issues in Los Angeles where the finances are not there to keep the city running as well as citizens would like. But I don't think it's going to play a major role in the mayoral race. I would be very shocked if it does.
0: Well, does the zoo stay open long term? What are people saying?
3: The question about the zoo, I guess, is a leadership question. Will the zoo remain run by the city of Los Angeles long into the future? Or will it go the way of many other zoos, many successful zoos in the country, and move toward a completely nonprofit run situation, which is similar to, you know, LACMA or the Hollywood Bowl, which are pieces of land that are owned by the city and county but are not operated by the city and county. A lot of people believe that the LA Zoo should be run that way, and the city has explored moving to that type of leadership in the past but has always run up against issues like, you know, the zoo employs a lot of city employees who are members of a union, and the unions have fought back against turning this over to a nonprofit, because where would their employees go?
0: And I'm guessing that future nonprofit will not be Glaza.
3: I mean, I guess not. But if it were to happen soon, they would appear to be the most capable, the ones who know the most. But I don't know if the city would ever be willing to hand over the reins to Glaza after everything that's gone on there.
0: No Liz Taylor, Richard Burton reunion for them.
3: No.
0: Noah Goldberg, cover City Hall for the Los Angeles Times. Thank you.
3: Thanks so much for having me, Madeline.
0: And that'll do it for us today on Press Play. Thanks for being here. I'll be back with you again tomorrow.
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A few for you football fans out there. We are in between Oasis and One Out of Mexico by Maná. 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

0: This is 89.9 KCRW. This is beautiful new music by Pupilo and Alberto Concinentino. This year has given us a lot of new music. Brazilian percussionist, composer, producer, and Latin Grammy winner Pupilo is one of them. This is Tropical Exotica. We kicked off the show with a set dedicated to the World Cup. You see what I did there? We kicked off the show to the, well, you know, you're following along, I'm sure. Oye, mi amor, in the set by Maná. That was one of the songs adopted by El Tri, Mexico's national football team. And I'd like to add that maybe El Rey or La Chona could also be contenders or part of a full show dedicated to the World Cup. Maybe we'll explore that soon. We heard Oasis with Wonderwall for England's national team. And of course, Seven Nation Army by the White Stripes for Norway. And the top of the set, El Michael's Affair and Jose teaming up on the tune Mágica, a song written specifically for the sport of football, sometimes called soccer, football soccer. That is off of El Michael's Affair's album, 24 Hour Sports. Once again, my name is Wildflower. 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Thank you so much for spending your day with us. 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
2: Acting Attorney General Todd Blanche faces questions from the Senate Judiciary Committee. 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And like Bondi, he used to be a lawyer for President Trump. His answers determine if senators will back him for the job permanently. 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

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My name is Wildflower, your weekly captain on this floral sonic trip, exploring new and classic sounds from all over the globe every Wednesday evening. This set featured music by the Womack Sisters. That was a new one titled If I Let You, into Jungle with one titled Someday Somewhere. We heard Genesis Owusu with a tune titled Human Again, and then Papa Rod with Tunnel Vision. Baby Rose at the top with one from the new album, Yearnalism. That one was titled All My Love. And if you were out and about in Los Angeles, you may have experienced Baby Rose. She opened up for Olivia Dean on her stadium tour. You're probably there right now, or maybe you were there yesterday wearing polka dots. It was a complete sonic dream. Baby Rose is what I would call instant vintage, future vintage maybe, somewhere in between the future and the past. My name is Wildflower, with you every Wednesday evening. Thank you so much for spending it with 89.9 KCRW. Coming up, we have selections from Thievery Corporation live on KCRW. 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

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This is Hermanos Gutierrez with Los Ojos del Condor. Ezra Collective before this with Only Love. We heard today's top tune by London-based trio Mary in the Junkyard. First came to our attention as part of last year's Richard Russell project, Everything is Recorded. The band's inventive writing centers on the distinctive voice of Clary Freeman Taylor, all beautifully framed on their track New Muscles, a song you might never guess was originally composed on accordion. Amazing. It's today's top tune, New Muscles, from Mary in the Junkyard on KCRW. Make your way on over to kcrw.com/todaystoptune and download it right now. 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That is Monday through Friday. And it is newly curated by the one and only Chris Doritas. 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And you heard Lebanese Blonde at the top live on KCRW in the year 2000. 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

Views app, download it. 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We heard Alewia, with Cairo FM off of their new album Zero into Ibei with the new one titled Mosh Pit. We heard Ezra Collective at the top of the set. Ezra Collective was in the other set. I really like that song. I want to play it over and over and over again. We heard Soul Wax at the top of the set, and Soul Wax will be performing September 17th and 18th at the Fonda. Right now, KCRW is celebrating 1 year of being 100% community funded. We are looking to kick off Year 2 strong with 1,000 donations this month. Thank you to the 300 listeners who have already shown up. Now, let's keep the momentum going. If you love KCRW, it is the perfect time to show it. 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And we have new music coming up from Alabama Shakes, DJ Harrison, Jemba Groove featuring The Cavemen. We have some Brain Story and a little bit of Sal Williams. It is 89.9. KCRW.

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This is Web Web with their version of Nirvana's Come As You Are. And before this, we heard the sounds of Eels with new music titled Cap in Hand. Santi Goad in the set, who we have five pairs of tickets for at the Libby Room. That's going down Thursday, July 30th. To win, head on over to KCRW.

0: how do you translate a nearly 3,000-year-old epic poem to the big screen?
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My name is Wildflower. 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Sal Williams with the instrumental version of their new tune titled Conspiracy. Hanging On by Brain Story, who will be supporting Witch at Pappy and Harriet's on August 22nd. 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Be a Lover featuring The Cavemen and Tim Lear by Jumba Groove. And we heard new sounds by The Sincere's. That one was titled How Lonely Is Lonely. DJ Harrison teaming up with Yaya Bay. And Alabama Shakes giving us a new tune titled I Feel Hope Coming, which I feel and I appreciate. 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RSVP to go live, or RSVPs go live tomorrow. So RSVP tomorrow to go. It is happening on the 8th of August. So all you got to do is donate by then to get your invite. 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Once again, my name is Wildflower with you every Wednesday from 8 p.m. to 10 p.m. Pacific. Coming up, we have new music from Pearl and the Oysters. Oh, no. Let's double, triple check here. We have brand new music from Madonna. We already heard Pearl and the Oysters, just making sure you're paying attention. Catriel and Paco Moroso, as well as a throwback from Joy Division and some new tunes by DJ Shadow and a Brazilian masterpiece titled Animal Invisible. It is 89.9 KCRW. Keep it locked.

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1: Acting Attorney General Todd Blanche faces questions from the Senate Judiciary Committee. 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

traveled back to December 1979 with the live version of Transmission by Joy Division. And this is new music by Kelly Finnegan. 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

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This includes our two-hour sonic excursion together. We are live every Wednesday on 89.9 KCRW from 8 p.m. to 10 p.m. Pacific. And this here is brand new music from Brazilian artist Animal Invisível. It is also the name of the project. We heard new music by DJ Shadow in the set titled Nobody Speak Part 2. We also heard Take Me to Tokyo by Cannons, who will be at the Hollywood Bowl for the Afterglow Tour with Bob Moses for KCRW Festival. It is hosted by our favorite gal, the wonderful Novena Carmel. Get ready for a hypnotic night full of energy awaiting for you for this two electropop group in one night. They're coming to town on Saturday, July 19th. It's going down at 7 p.m. at the Hollywood Bowl. This final set featured music from Kelly Finnegan, DJ Shadow, Cartriel, and Paco Amoroso, who will also be performing tomorrow. So many live events happening in Los Angeles. It's tomorrow at the Greek, July 16th. Straight from Argentina, Cartriel and Paco Amoroso. We heard Joy Division live with Transmission, so we went all the way back to December 18th, 1979, and we kicked off the show, or this set, with Madonna at the top, and that tune was titled Betrayal. It's one of my favorite tunes from her new album, Confessions 2. And once again, if you want a closer look at what we've explored, check out the playlist, kcrw.com/playlist, or check it out on the app. Once again, my name is Wildflower. This was episode number 375. Thank you so much for hanging with me. That means that there's 374 shows in the archive. Keep it locked. Jason Bentley is up next. Catch you next time. It's 89.9 KCRW.

0: I'm Madeline Brand. Cher and the Bagel Boy, Rob Lowe's celebrity sex tape, Celine versus Aretha. Comedian Guy Branum's Instagram series is called What the Old Gays Remember. 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
14: Metropolis, Jason Bentley with you here on KCRW. Glad to be mixing records ahead over the next couple hours. We have a whole raft of new music for you. And a special treat this week is we have a guest Metropolis mix from Todd Edwards, Daft Punk collaborator, Grammy winner, all-around house music legend. Todd Edwards is participating in a World Cup series called Copa del Rave. He's one of the resident DJs who will be playing watch parties at a couple venues in Hollywood, including the Academy and the Exchange, which is downtown. And I'll have to refer you to their schedule on Instagram for details, but Todd Edwards is part of that DJ collective that play these watch parties for World Cup. So for that occasion, we're going to have him as a featured guest DJ in Metropolis. In the meantime, let's get into the mix. I'm Jason Bentley. It's Metropolis.

0: This is a new one from Pevin Everetts and Bakey. It's called I Can't Believe I Loved Her. It's the Rainfall Mix. Before this, Sammy Vergy and Burn the River. New Shadow Child, the DNA EP, is just out. And that was called Holding Back, featuring Delphic. Cool and the Gang, getting a Gigamesh remix of Summertime Madness. And began with one of my favorite tracks last couple of years, Pop Pop. That's Von Bach and Sparrow and Barbossa. It's Metropolis. I'm Jason Bentley, and this is KCRW.
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2: Acting Attorney General Todd Blanche faces questions from the Senate Judiciary Committee. Blanche filled in for Pam Bondi since she left the Justice Department in April. And like Bondi, he used to be a lawyer for President Trump. His answers determine if senators will back him for the job permanently. Can he gain their support? That's tomorrow on Morning Edition from NPR News.
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0: Well, this is a very curious artist called No Caps, as in like no capitals letters. It's all lowercase, no caps. And this track's called Brazilian, three N's. Before that, Foynes with Vibes to My Feet. Mar One with Fusão de Samba Jazz. LF System and Ripa na Chulipa. And Bonobo to begin with Me and You. That's a new single, hopefully an album to follow from Bonobo. If you have detected kind of a Brazilian, maybe World Cup celebratory vibe, it's not a mistake. It's because I caught the fever of World Cup. It's hard not to. The pageantry and just having the entire globe excited about one thing has been cool to watch. So in line with that theme, we have a special guest who is none other than Todd Edwards. He's turned in the Metropolis mix for this week. Todd is a legend in the house music scene. He's been a frequent collaborator with Daft Punk, remixed countless records. Todd Edwards guest mix coming up. So the reason for Todd's appearance here in Metropolis is to help promote a special event called Copa del Rave, which happens alongside the World Cup. It's part of viewing parties where these viewing parties are held in dance clubs, nightclubs, in this case, the Academy in Hollywood and the Exchange in downtown LA. And there's a set of DJs who are featured who I guess play during the watch parties. So you can kind of dance and socialize and listen to music from exceptional DJs, including Todd Edwards, at these watch parties. So I have to direct you to their Instagram page. Again, it's Copa del Rave for the lineup as the matches evolve and pair up. So check it out, and it's an option for you to enjoy World Cup fever to some very talented DJs, including our guest this week, which is Todd Edwards, coming up right after a quick break. It's Metropolis on KCRW.
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0: Well, there is set number one of two from Todd Edwards, our guest in Metropolis this week, all for the occasion of Copa del Rave. This in line with World Cup watch parties happening in Hollywood and downtown, the venues being The Exchange downtown and Academy in Hollywood. So a bunch of DJs have gotten together, made it a benefit watch party at actual club events. So they DJ, you could check out the game and the tournaments, enjoy World Cup fever. And one of the DJs featured, I'm not sure which watch party or which pairing Todd will be playing, but all the info is on their Instagram page. Go to Copa del Rave for details. And the benefit for us is that we enjoy a guest mix from a house music legend. Coming up, part two from Todd Edwards, right here on KCRW Santa Monica, Los Angeles, KDRW Santa Barbara, KCRI Indio Palm Springs, KCRU Oxnard Ventura, KCRY Mojave, NPR for Southern California, Community Service of Santa Monica College, Independent Journalism, Music Discovery, Freedom of Expression, funded by you.
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3: 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And I'm called Deirdre O'Donohue. 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

0: Well, that's part two of our guest mix for this week in Metropolis, the one and only Todd Edwards. So we had him on to help promote these watch parties for World Cup action happening at Academy in Hollywood and the Exchange downtown, a collective of DJs participating, including Todd Edwards. Some other great names involved that escape me at the moment, but look online. Their Instagram page is the best for updates. These events happening until the final match of the World Cup. But look out for Todd Edwards, and big thanks to him for turning in a guest Metropolis mix. I'm Jason Bentley. We continue on 89.9 KCRW.
1: 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We're back, baby! We got an amazing lineup. Come out for Mark Maron, Jackie Cation, Larry Wilmore, Mary Lynn Reichkopf, Mike Falzone, and I'm your host, J.F. Harris. We're going to have more jokes than the reflecting pool has algae blooms. Sunday night in L.A. doesn't get better than this. July 26th at the world-famous Comedy Store. 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

one of the all-time great tracks from Blacksop, Eple. Tom Beck for this with Sherman Animals in the Jungle, New Digitalism and Octong Optimism, Uncle featuring Sleepy Sun, that's Follow Me Down, Odessa and the Rome in Silver remix of their song Heavier, and began with a new one from the artist She. The track is called Woman, and it's new on Southern Fried, that import single from She. Metropolis. I'm Jason Bentley, and this is 89.9 KCRW.

0: how do you translate a nearly 3,000-year-old epic poem to the big screen?
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0: I'm Scott Detrow. My conversation with Christopher Nolan, writer and director of the new film The Odyssey, on the next All Things Considered from NPR News.
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Well, no doubt an absolute classic from Underworld. That's Dark Train, Dark and Long, Underworld. Before this, Green Velvet with Flash. That's a Timo Moss remix. A record before that that goes back to 1999. The artist is LHB. And the song We Live in Cities is from their album Tell 'Em Who We Are, LHB. That's it for Metropolis. I'm Jason Bentley. Thank you for tuning in. Always right here on KCRW Santa Monica, Los Angeles, KDRW Santa Barbara, KCRI, Indio Palm Springs, KCRU Oxnard Ventura, KCRY Mojave, NPR for Southern California, Community Service of Santa Monica College, Independent Journalism, Music Discovery, Freedom of Expression, funded by you.

0: Hello, this is Nathan. I'm from Highland Park. 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

0: I want to be the CDC director for all Americans. I don't want to be the CDC director just for Americans that believe in vaccines. I want to be the CDC director for people that have concerns about vaccines.
1: Schwartz was asked several times about withstanding political pressure from Health Secretary Robert F. Kennedy Jr., who would be her boss, and President Trump. Here's one exchange with Senator Bernie Sanders, an independent from Vermont.
2: Will you commit that you will report to Congress if you receive directives from Secretary Kennedy to implement policies that are unscientific and could harm the health and well-being of the American people?
0: Senator, I do not believe that the president or the secretary would ever do what you just mentioned.
2: Really?
1: Sanders pointed out that Kennedy fired the last CDC director for refusing to comply with his vaccine directives. Public health veterans like Dr. Deb Howry, former chief medical officer at CDC, had hoped that Schwartz would take a clearer stand.
3: Some of her answers were really disappointing when they asked her about political interference, and she kept talking about it being hypothetical.
1: But Howry says Schwartz was in a tough position, having to show her support for the president and secretary, while assuring the senators that she would be an independent leader that follows the science. The committee will decide whether to advance her nomination for a full Senate vote. Ping Huang, NPR News.
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5: Well, after twin earthquakes killed thousands in Venezuela's recovery effort has pushed another crisis into the background, the fight for a return to democracy. 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
4: 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I'm A. Martinez.
9: And I'm Layla Faldin. Venezuelans are still digging out of the rubble from last month's earthquakes that killed more than 4,800 people. With recovery efforts taking top priority, Venezuela's return to democracy is now on hold. Here's reporter John Otis.
10: Shouting now or never, these protesters in Caracas are demanding that Venezuela's authoritarian regime hold free elections. Then they march to the headquarters of Venezuela's secret police.

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1: And this is 89.9 KCRW. I'm Danielle Chiriguayam. The LA Police Department says that it is renegotiating its contract with the surveillance company Flock Safety to address concerns over how it uses the data it collects. The company has been heavily criticized for illegally sharing information from its automated license plate readers, for sharing that information with federal authorities, including immigration agents. The LAPD chose not to renew its contract with Flock last week to work out a new agreement with more safeguards. But there are several community groups that are calling for the department to end its relationship with Flock altogether. Grace Zhang is a organizer with the Stop LAPD Spying Coalition, and she says the department has known for years about the technology's potential harms.
2: The blood is on LAPD's hands. They knew what Flock was when communities stood before this commission and warned them about deportations, stalking, criminalization, and surveillance.
1: Now, the Inspector General's office wants to hear from the public about the LAPD's use of license plate readers. A virtual listening session is scheduled for July 30th. 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
3: Hey, it's Novena Carmel. 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
1: 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And just up ahead, we're going to be talking about the intersection between the musical and the political. And we're going to dive into why it's been getting harder and harder than ever for international artists to tour in the U.S. Stay close.
0: It's Morning Edition from NPR News. I'm A. Martinez.
4: And I'm Leila Fadel. Good morning. The U.S. Mint is going to make $1 coins with President Trump's face on them. But there are laws that prevent money from depicting living presidents. NPR's Rachel Treisman reports on the administration's workaround.
5: When Treasury Secretary Scott Bessent unveiled a new $1 collectible coin on Fox News on Tuesday, he said he only had two mandates.
6: The currency has to say "In God We Trust" somewhere on it.
5: That's engraved on the coin, according to photos he shared on Wednesday.
6: And there cannot be a image of a living person.
5: That's also engraved on the coin, a close-up of President Trump's face. The Thayer Amendment from 1866 prohibits the use of any living person's likeness on U.S. currency. Here's Jeremy Paul, a professor at Northeastern University School of Law.
7: We don't want neutral symbols like our money to be partisan.
5: Congress passed a law in 2020 authorizing a new coin for America's 250th birthday, with a design, quote, emblematic of the United States semi-quincentennial. And Bessent argues there's a precedent for featuring the president.

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1: It's 89.9 KCRW. I'm Danielle Chiriguayo. The redeveloped waterfront in San Pedro has partially reopened for the first time this week to host an official FIFA World Cup fan zone. The half-billion-dollar project is called West Harbor and is built where the historic seaside attraction known as Port Socal once stood. It was demolished about 8 years ago. And when fully open, West Harbor will stretch along 42 acres on the waterfront. Eric Johnson is the project's senior manager and told Spectrum News that once completed, West Harbor will be home to new restaurants and shops, a hotel, an amphitheater, and even
2: the boutique amusement park, which will feature the largest Ferris wheel in California at 175 feet. I mean, literally, it just fits under the Vincent Thomas Bridge.
1: Also on site is the San Pedro Fish Market, which is already serving customers at a temporary location on its north end. The development is expected to attract as many as 5 million visitors each year. 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
1: 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I'm Danielle Chiriguayo. 2026 is on track to be the hottest year on record for the Pacific Ocean. Back in June, sea temperatures were 3 degrees higher than the average in the 20th century. That's according to new data from the National Oceanic and Atmospheric Administration, also known as NOAA. This all marks the seventh marine heat wave in 7 years. And now, meteorologists say a super El Nino is on the horizon, brewing in the Pacific. The crossover between these two could create a major disruption in ocean life and the greater ecosystem. Here to help us make sense of it all is Brett Long. He is the Vice President of Animal Care at the Aquarium of the Pacific. Brett, welcome to Morning Edition.
5: Good morning. Thanks for having me.
1: So, Brett, talk to me, you know, what animals, what habitats are you all tracking at the aquarium right now, the ones who really could feel this crossover the most?
5: The team that I work with is predominantly responsible for caring for birds, amphibians, and mammals here at the aquarium. And so certainly seabirds and marine mammals are very impacted by warm weather events or heat wave events, including El Niños and other types of extreme heat. Most of the time, those challenges are associated with their prey base or the food that they eat. The prey either has to go deeper where it's colder, or they potentially move to a different location that has colder water. And then the marine mammals that typically forage upon them have to alter their behavior in order to survive. In addition to that, we tend to see increased strandings, both live and dead, of marine mammals and seabirds. You know, often that's associated with nutritional stresses, but it can also be the impacts of harmful algal blooms that sort of thrive in those warmer waters. Those experiences are happening more frequently or at greater temperature differentials than they historically have because of the presence of these heat waves that will be exacerbated by an El Nino year.
1: You mentioned some of these toxic algae blooms. Just in the last year, right, we've had a record number of sea lions and otters, dolphins that got sick, hundreds died. It sounds like we might be expecting that in the coming days, too.
5: Well, we certainly anticipate to see more harmful algal blooms, and specifically the one that you're referencing is an algal bloom that produces a toxin called domoic acid. Often that sort of, in a California sea lion example, that manifests as an animal that can have physiological symptoms like seizures. So some of the cases that we've seen of sea lions having negative interactions with people on beaches are often a result of that domoic acid toxicity.
1: I understand that conservationists are also faring too. I mean, how this affects other wildlife. Top of mind right now is whales. I know that the Center for Biological Diversity says about 60 whales have died so far along the West Coast this year due to the effects of this marine warming. Brett, talk to me. I mean, is it possible for the ecosystem to recover? And what could that look like?
5: There are certainly things that we can be doing as consumers and the general public that is going to help us mitigate the impacts of climate change in these warming waters. How we consume things, what we consume, what type of energy we're investing in is certainly going to help mitigate the impact that we're seeing. The aquarium supports several conservation projects that sort of work within this realm. In particular, our participation in the sea otter surrogacy program, which allows us to help return orphaned sea otter pups back to the wild. Keystone predators like sea otters are hugely influential on their marine ecosystems. And I think that where we hope to help with those efforts is by resetting that environment, getting it back to normal levels of sea otters in those spaces is certainly going to help with climate change and resilience and helping protect the marine ecosystem.
1: Brett, one last question here. I mean, what is at risk if the ocean keeps on getting hotter and more sea life ends up ill or starved or they die? What comes next?
5: Well, I think we have to remember the marine mammals and seabirds of the ocean are not the only consumers of fish. Fish still make up a large part of humans' diet, and that as we see some of these larger systems, fishery systems, collapse due to overfishing or warming water temperatures, it's going to have a huge impact on humans in terms of their food sources. And so it's not just about maintaining the ocean such that the marine mammals, seabirds, fish, and invertebrates can survive. And if we don't figure out a way to balance that, it's going to have huge impacts on humans also.
1: Brett Long is the Vice President of Animal Care at the Aquarium of the Pacific. Brett, thanks for joining us.
5: Thanks for having me.
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0: KCRW sponsors include Gagosian, presenting an exhibition by Douglas Gordon, centered on his film that follows the legendary French footballer Zinedine Zidane, on view through August 22nd at Gagosian Beverly Hills. 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
8: Good morning. This is the California Report. I'm Alex Hall in San Francisco. Scorching heat has hit much of California this week. In Southern California, triple-digit temperatures were recorded in cities across the region Wednesday. KVCR's Anthony Victoria has more.
9: An extreme heat warning has been in effect for most of the week. The National Weather Service says dangerous triple-digit temperatures are expected through Thursday. At Veterans Park in Colton, families cooled down under the shade and on splash pads. Abigail Gleason says she's been able to get through the heat wave, but says it's getting unbearable.
10: We have air conditioning, but like my mom has a swamp cooler, and with the humidity and stuff, it's been a little bit harder for her to stay cool. She stays at my house until it's time to go home and go to sleep.
9: Health officials say people should avoid outdoor activity during peak heat if possible, stay hydrated, and check on children and elders.
8: That was KVCR reporter Anthony Victoria. Humboldt County has taken the first step towards banning the construction of immigration detention facilities in the region. County staff has been directed to draft the ordinance after hearing concerns from local residents. There had been speculation that a proposed Amazon distribution center in the community of McKinleyville could one day be converted into a detention facility. Amazon has denied speaking with U.S. Immigration and Customs Enforcement about the site. A law enforcement practice that's being used in California jails is coming under increasing scrutiny. In what's known as a Perkins operation, undercover agents attempt to elicit confessions from people booked at county jails. The tactic has helped secure hundreds of murder convictions, but critics say they are coercive, can produce false confessions, and disproportionately target people of color. Reporter Kayla Mihalovich has been reporting on this for our partner, Cal Matters, and she joins us now. Kayla, thanks for being here.
11: Thank you for having me.
8: So can you just start by telling us what actually takes place during a Perkins operation?
11: Yeah, so in a Perkins operation, there are two main groups involved. There are undercover operatives. They're also called Perkins agents. And then there are uniformed police officers. So the undercover agents, they are the ones who pose as cellmates. There can be several agents all pressing the same target, sometimes as many as five of them in a cell with one person. They're often older and physically larger than their targets, who it's their first time in county jail. And the agents frequently present themselves as experienced gang members. And these are the people who will try to ultimately get confessions using deception.
8: And then what did you find in your investigation into this tactic?
11: First of all, it's pretty widespread throughout California, especially in Southern California. And in our reporting, we reviewed more than 5,000 pages of court records from Perkins cases out of Los Angeles, San Diego, Riverside, and Santa Clara counties. In Riverside County alone, we obtained law enforcement records showing that they conduct multiple Perkins operations per week, approximately half of which are for unnamed outside agencies.
8: And we know from your reporting that some of these cases involve people who say undercover officers coerce them into essentially confessing to crimes they say they didn't commit, even after they had invoked their Miranda rights or were coaxed into waiving those rights. First, tell us what that means.
11: That's right. So, for example, Michael Goner in Riverside County has maintained his innocence since he was arrested in 2021. He was 25 years old. He alleged that two Perkins agents repeatedly discouraged him from speaking with an attorney and instead advised him to claim self-defense when he spoke with law enforcement about a murder that they were investigating. He was ultimately sentenced to 48 years to life in prison for that murder.
8: Can you address a question that, you know, probably some listeners may have, which is just, is this legal?
11: Yeah, so these operations were greenlit a few decades ago by the U.S. Supreme Court. In 1990, the U.S. Supreme Court created a loophole in Miranda protections. They essentially said Miranda forbids coercion, not deception. So if you think you're just talking to a cellmate and having a quote-unquote, you know, friendly conversation, then there's no coercion involved in that.
8: Now, I know that you found that courts are scrutinizing these cases. What are some of the challenges that you've seen to these operations, and why are they being challenged now?
11: Critics say that they are really coercive, that they risk false confessions and disproportionately target people of color. And those concerns are highlighted in at least 10 cases that are currently stacked before the California Supreme Court this year, challenging convictions involving a Perkins operation. Here's Scott Sanders, a criminal defense attorney in LA.
12: These cases about going to the Supreme Court because it's an issue that is paramount to kind of understanding how far law enforcement can go in these operations. Because if they can do this, there's probably nothing they can't do, because these are the lines that you would think are too far.
11: It's already looking like some of those arguments are gaining traction in the courts. A significant ruling came down earlier this year when an appellate court reversed the conviction of another Riverside County man who has maintained his innocence after finding that law enforcement violated his rights during a Perkins operation.
8: Kayla Mihalovich is a reporter with Cal Matters. She completed this story with the support of a grant from Columbia University's Ira A. Lippman Center for Journalism and Civil and Human Rights in conjunction with Arnold Ventures.
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8: And that's the California Report for Thursday, July 16th. We're a production of KQED News. I'm Alex Hall. 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
6: 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It's 7 o'clock.
15: Good morning. A new poll finds almost 80% of Americans expect the war with Iran to drag on. Right now, Iran is fighting with the U.S. over control of the Strait of Hormuz. What trade routes could it target next? It's Morning Edition from NPR News. President Trump's nominee for intelligence chief told senators Joe Biden was certified as president, but did not say he won. I'm Leila Fadel.
16: And Amy Martinez, why did the confirmation hearing spend so much time on an election from 6 years ago? Also, an ACLU report finds ICE officers using tactics local police put limits on because they can kill people. And how the earthquakes in Venezuela have delayed its return to democracy. It's Thursday, July 16th. On this day in 1969, Apollo 11 blasted off with the first humans to land on the moon on board. News is next.
17: Live from NPR News in Washington, I'm Windsor Johnston. The Commerce Department is reporting a modest uptick in retail sales last month. Stocks on Wall Street this morning opened lower. NPR's Scott Horsley reports the Dow Jones Industrial Average was down about 23 points in early trading.
18: Retail sales rose by 0.2% last month. Spending at auto dealers revved up, while online sales got a boost from Amazon's Prime Day promotion. Spending at gas stations was sharply lower in June, thanks to falling gasoline prices. Gas prices have started climbing again now the U.S. ceasefire with Iran has unraveled. AAA says the average price of regular gas jumped a nickel a gallon overnight. The average price of diesel fuels climbed back above $5 a gallon. New applications for unemployment benefits fell last week. 208,000 people applied for jobless aid. That's a 10-week low and suggests that layoffs remain uncommon. Asian stocks were mostly lower overnight. Scott Horsley, NPR News, Washington.
17: Acting Attorney General Todd Blanche faced a tough round of questioning during his Senate confirmation hearing on Wednesday. NPR's Carrie Johnson reports members of both parties pressed Blanche about his independence and his relationship with President Trump.
19: Blanche worked as Trump's personal lawyer for a couple years. He defended Trump in cases that involve election interference, classified documents, and Democrats say he's still serving Donald Trump instead of the Constitution. Then, under questioning, Blanche seemed to make a slip of the tongue. Here he is being questioned by Republican Senator John Kennedy of Louisiana.
20: Are you and President Trump friends?
21: I'm his lawyer, was his lawyer, and now I'm the Deputy Attorney General.
19: Blanche went on to say he's not a yes man and that his time defending Trump should not define his long career.
17: That's NPR's Carrie Johnson reporting. Israeli lawmakers continue to rush through a number of controversial laws before a scheduled recess this week. Among the new laws passed, a bill that guts the power of attorney general. NPR's Carrie Khan reports from Tel Aviv.
22: Revamping the role of Israel's top lawyer has been high on Benjamin Netanyahu's agenda to overhaul the judicial system. The newly approved law gives the prime minister more power in the hiring and firing of the attorney general, as well as allowing the government to ignore legal rulings. Critics say such legislation removes the guardrails against corruption and strengthens the power of the prime minister. Lawmakers also passed a sweeping bill exempting the ultra-Orthodox from military service and banning prosecution of religious draft dodgers. Israel's high court already paused the law, ruling it unconstitutional. The current Knesset session with its far-right majority ends this week. Lawmakers won't meet again until after national elections this fall. Carrie Khan, NPR News, Tel Aviv.
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1: On a Thursday, you're with 89.9 KCRW. I'm Danielle Chiriguaya. Frustration over the rancid stench coming from the burned-out Lineage Logistics warehouse in Boyle Heights is mounting. Crews are still working to remove the 85 million pounds of rotting food from the charred warehouse, but locals say the, quote, rotten, sour, garbage-type odor is attracting legions of vermin to the neighborhood. The smell has also caused state air regulators to issue Lineage the second environmental violation in 2 days. L.A. Fire Department Chief Jamie Moore says the company is trying to tamp down on the persistent odor and get rid of those pests.
23: The company has taken steps in putting a Tyvek wrap around the building to try to cut down on that smell. They're trapping the rodents, they're trapping the flies, and then they're actually spraying a deodorant to be able to kill the odor and kill the mold so they could actually make it as tenable as possible.
1: LA Mayor Karen Bass has given Lineage until mid-August to remove all the waste, and California Senators Alex Padilla and Adam Schiff are asking the U.S. EPA to stay on and address long-term impacts of the fire. The LA Police Department says it's renegotiating its contract with the surveillance company called Flock Safety to address concerns over how it uses the data it collects. The company has been criticized for illegally sharing info from its automated license plate readers with federal authorities, including immigration agents. The LAPD chose not to renew its contract with Flock last week in order to work out a new agreement with more safeguards. But there are several community groups who are calling for the department to end its relationship with Flock altogether. Grace Zhang is an organizer with the Stop LAPD Spying Coalition, and she says the LAPD has known for years about the technology's potential harms.
24: The blood is on LAPD's hands. They knew what Flock was when communities stood before this commission and warned them about deportations, stalking, criminalization, and surveillance.
1: Now the Inspector General's office wants to hear from the public about the LAPD's use of license plate readers, and a virtual listening session is scheduled for July 30th. And a major water main break in West Hollywood sent a torrent of water through parts of the city this morning, flooding streets and trapping cars. Police are warning folks to stay away from the area near Holloway Drive, where the break was first reported around 4 a.m. Water companies were able to shut off the water, but not before heavy flows of water gushed down Palm and Hancock Avenues, as well as parts of Sunset Boulevard, and in doing so filled apartment building lobbies and parking garages. LA Fire Department spokesman Aaron Caton told KTLA that crews are now assessing the damage to buildings and roads.
0: There's a lot of work ahead. We are just at the beginning stages of this, but the street wasn't designed to handle this much water coming up from underneath it. So it's going to be a multi-agency coordinated effort to get everything back up here.
1: The LAFD says many streets in the area will likely stay closed for the rest of the day. 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
2: 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I'm Leila Fadel in Washington, D.C.
16: And I'm A. Martinez in Los Angeles, California. President Trump sent Congress a formal notification this week that the U.S. is once again at war with Iran.
3: The administration argues this gives them a new 60-day clock to use military action without congressional approval. But the greater concern for the president and his inner circle may not be approval from Congress, but from voters, particularly as the midterms get closer and closer.
16: NPR White House correspondent Franco Ordonez joins us now. Franco, so a restarting of full-scale fighting, there's got to be some political implications here.
4: I think it kind of depends on what actually happens next. I mean, the president would rather not be dealing with all this. I mean, he's made that clear as he's aggressively pushed for the ceasefire. Now, I will say, if these new strikes actually kind of break the regime, if the Strait of Hormuz actually opens and gas prices drop down, then actually maybe the political implications could be kind of good for the president. But if fighting continues, you know, next week and beyond that, and energy prices continue to rise, then obviously that would not be good for the president or for Republicans for that matter. And just one other factor is whether voters actually feel the U.S. won or lost the war or is winning or losing. I mean, it's certainly not going to sit well with Americans if they feel the president started this war and then the U.S. lost. So the success of this latest offensive could also be very important from that political perspective as well.
16: Yeah. And the thing on that is that foreign policy really rarely dominates midterm elections. I mean, could this year be an exception?
4: I mean, yes, in that this is a big foreign policy challenge, but no, or really only because it's helping drive such major domestic challenges. I mean, voters are not necessarily going to point to the war for how they voted. I was talking with John McHenry, a veteran pollster with North Star Opinion Research. You know, he says exit polls will not show the war, but they'll more likely show voters citing higher energy prices and the economy, which are driven by the war.
5: Ultimately, the gas prices may be the determining factor in how this plays out politically, because gas prices have a ripple effect on everything. Prices, you know, at every retail shop and at the grocery store will go up because, you know, a gallon of milk doesn't walk to the grocery store. It gets driven there by a truck. So the gas price is sort of the crux of the whole matter.
4: Now, that could change, of course, if this continues to grow and if, for example, Trump commits ground troops to the conflict. Now, he's been reluctant to do that, but he has threatened the possibility.
16: So, Franco, is this what we're doing now? Sporadic strikes and then just continued anxiety about the war all the time?
4: I mean, I'll say that Americans, though, have been expecting that. I mean, there was a new Reuters poll that came out that said 4 out of 5 Americans expect the war to drag on indefinitely. I mean, less than 20% expect the war to end in a matter of weeks.
16: Thing is, though, President Trump has said for months that the war is almost over. Obviously not, because Iran continues to stop traffic going through the strait. So what has this done to Trump's overall support?
4: Well, I'd say a majority of Americans oppose the war, but I'll just add that if you focus on Republicans, they largely continue to remain behind Trump. I mean, it's not necessarily that they're ignoring the evidence that you outlined, but they trust Trump's framing. And McHenry, the Republican pollster, tells me he doesn't expect that to change, no matter the reporting, no matter the facts on the ground, that Trump's core supporters trust how the president interprets those facts to them. And he says that they're likely to trust the president until they can't anymore.
16: That's White House correspondent Franco Ordonez. Thanks a lot.
4: Thank you, A.
3: For more on what's next in Iran, I'm joined by Richard Nephew. He was deputy special envoy for Iran in the Biden administration. He also worked on the 2015 nuclear deal with Iran as the lead sanctions expert for U.S. negotiators. Good morning and welcome back to the program.
7: Good morning. Thanks for having me.
3: So a statement from Iran's Revolutionary Guard broadcast on state media said, quote, the region's oil and gas exports will either be available to everyone or to no one. That's being taken as a reference to shutting down other trade routes like the Red Sea beyond the Strait of Hormuz. How do you think Iran is weighing its next move?
7: Yeah, this has been Iran's position for quite some time. They were saying this in response to sanctions policies the United States had, a decade ago. So, obviously military attacks and a blockade are going to be part of it. I think their perspective is that they've got the military force to be able to target beyond just the Persian Gulf and the Straits. They've been signaling that really for months now. And I think they're going to try and make sure that all the countries in the region understand that there is no way out other than some kind of deal that allows them to retain control of the Strait of Hormuz, which is now a strategic objective.
3: Now, they're not the only ones threatening. In an interview that aired Tuesday on Fox News, President Trump promised to expand attacks on Iran. Let's listen to what he said.
9: Next week, it gets really bad for them because next week comes the power plants. Next week comes the bridges. We're going to knock out all their power plants. We're going to knock out all their bridges unless they get to the table and negotiate.
3: Why does Iran keep pushing even in the face of a threat like that? Threats we've also heard before from the president.
7: Well, I think two reasons. One, I don't think that they believe the president. I think that over the course of the last several months, he's made very big threats and then he's backed down. And he's backed down kind of making up reasons to do so and saying there's some new diplomatic initiative. So I think they think he's just going to do it again. And then I think the second big thing is they have seen that when they've backed down in the past, it's not resulted in anything positive. And I think the new Iranian leadership, which despite the president's words on this, is far more radical, far more aggressive. These are the folks who believed all along that anytime Iran's been provoked, it needs to attack and be very aggressive. So I think that the Iranian leadership perspective is we don't trust this guy. We don't believe this guy. We actually think we can make him down if we use force. Mm. The real problem is that that's also the American position right now.
3: So what does that mean then if they're both kind of playing the same game?
7: I think basically this just drives us into a policy cul-de-sac. I think both the American and the Iranian governments don't have enough military capacity to get what they want altogether. The Iranians are not in a position to totally take control of the strait, although they can threaten access. The United States, at the current level of military operations, is unable to stop Iran from attacking. And so basically it's going to drive both sides back to talking, something that both Trump and Iranian lead negotiator Khalibaf have talked about in recent days.
3: But what will get them back to talking? I mean, because this is very deadly. An Iranian government spokesperson said more than 30 civilians were killed just in recent U.S. attacks. CENTCOM said Iran has killed nearly a dozen civilian crew members on ships in the Strait. So deadly for civilians. What do you think it will take for both sides to get back to negotiating?
7: Basically, I think that both sides, as cynical as it is, need to try and demonstrate to the other that they're not afraid, that they're willing to use force, that they're willing to use force in extraordinary ways. I said yesterday in talking to some folks, I think 5 to 6 days worth of U.S. military operations will be enough for the president to declare, look, I've scared them. Look, I've demonstrated what we're willing to do. I think the Iranians, after a few more attacks on ships, will be willing to say, look, we've demonstrated that we can do this as well. And then I'll be back to the table. But the problem is that even though both sides may come back to the table, it's really hard to see a long-term solution to any of this. So I kind of expect this situation to be our new normal, at least for quite some time.
3: If you were advising the U.S. team, what would your recommendations be to get beyond? I mean, they've discarded the memorandum of understanding pretty openly at this point, but to get beyond that and to a new agreement.
7: Well, I would first of all question whether or not a new agreement's our best path forward. Mm. I think that the best path forward for the United States is to ensure that the strait is open and reasonably free for ships to be able to operate through, although Iran's going to try and exert pressure all along, to maintain pressure on the Iranian system and frankly force the Iranian leadership to confront the deep challenges they've got, domestically. They still can't deliver water to Tehran. They still can't deliver electricity or gas. And to frankly see whether or not this Iranian leadership can be waited out. I think all other options at some point provide more relief to the Iranians and to the IRGC in particular than would be wise and won't solve fundamental problems.
3: Richard Nephew, he served in the Biden administration, worked on the 2015 Iran nuclear deal. He's now at Columbia University. Thank you for your time.
7: Thank you.
16: The Centers for Disease Control and Prevention has not had a permanent director for most of President Trump's second term. Trump's nominee to lead it is Dr. Erica Schwartz. She told senators at her confirmation hearing on Wednesday that she will restore trust in the agency.
8: My sacred responsibility is to provide the American people with public health guidance that is clear, honest, and evidence-based.
16: NPR's Ping Wong has more.
3: Schwartz is considered a mainstream candidate, a retired rear admiral in the U.S. Public Health Service. In the lead-up to the hearing, she made a concerted effort to gain support from both Republican and Democratic senators on the Health, Education, Labor, and Pensions Committee. She met with members like Senator John Hickenlooper, a Democrat from Colorado.
8: Senator, it was great to meet you, and I just wanted to say for the record, I did listen to Wagon Wheel, great banjo playing, so thank you for the recommendation.
3: Schwartz is a preventive medicine doctor and former chief medical officer for the Coast Guard. She was clear in her defense of vaccines and certain vaccine mandates, but acknowledged that some Americans are vaccine hesitant.
8: I want to be the CDC director for all Americans. I don't want to be the CDC director just for Americans that believe in vaccines. I want to be the CDC director for people that have concerns about vaccines.
3: Schwartz was asked several times about withstanding political pressure from Health Secretary Robert F. Kennedy Jr., who would be her boss, and President Trump. Here's one exchange with Senator Bernie Sanders, an independent from Vermont.
10: Will you commit that you will report to Congress if you receive directives from Secretary Kennedy to implement policies that are unscientific and could harm the health and well-being of the American people?
8: Senator, I do not believe that the president or the secretary would ever do what you just mentioned.
10: Really?
3: Sanders pointed out that Kennedy fired the last CDC director for refusing to comply with his vaccine directives. Public health veterans like Dr. Deb Howry, former chief medical officer at CDC, had hoped that Schwartz would take a clearer stand.
11: Some of her answers were really disappointing when they asked her about political interference, and she kept talking about it being hypothetical.
3: But Howry says Schwartz was in a tough position,

0: senators that she would be an independent leader that follows the science. The committee will decide whether to advance her nomination for a full Senate vote. Ping Huang, NPR News.
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2: And this is 89.9 KCRW. I'm Danielle Chiriguayo. The contractor building LAX's long-awaited automated people mover is suing the city of LA, citing ongoing disputes over project delays. Lynx accuses LA World Airports, which is a city department, of slowing down building and concealing facts about the setbacks to shift blame onto the contractor. In response, LA, the city, says it's committed to a collaborative, constructive path forward with Lynx to open Skylink as soon as possible. The train was first slated to start running in 2024, but it's still in its testing phases without a clear opening date. And the annual mythical seaside spectacle of nature has arrived at Southern California's beaches. Earlier this week, groups of small silverfish called grunions started shimmying ashore at night for their mating rituals. Many California families try to watch the so-called grunion run or even take a small number of the fish home. It's all expected to last this week through Friday, and they've been spotted on coastlines from La Jolla to Ventura. To mate, females bury themselves in the sand with their heads sticking out and lay their eggs, and afterwards, the males wrap themselves around them. 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
3: KCRW sponsors include Sony Pictures Classics, presenting Gail Daughtry and the Celebrity Sex Pass. After her fiancé sleeps with his celebrity crush, Gail Daughtry journeys to Hollywood to try and sleep with her celebrity pass, John Hamm, now playing in theaters.
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1: 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I'm A. Martinez.
5: And I'm Leila Fadel. Venezuelans are still digging out of the rubble from last month's earthquakes that killed more than 4,800 people. With recovery efforts taking top priority, Venezuela's return to democracy is now on hold. Here's reporter John Otis.
6: Shouting now or never, these protesters in Caracas are demanding that Venezuela's authoritarian regime hold free elections. Then they march to the headquarters of Venezuela's secret police. There, they bang their fists on metal barricades and call for the release of more than 300 political prisoners, some of whom are being held inside the building. Many of these activists support Maria Corina Machado, Venezuela's main opposition leader. She left Venezuela last year to receive the Nobel Peace Prize, but has vowed to return and lead a democratic transition.
7: One protester is holding up a sign with a photo of Maria Corina Machado that says, "We're waiting for you."
6: They may be waiting for a long time.
8: El régimen ha llegado hasta el extremo de cerrar el espacio aéreo comercial de Venezuela para impedir mi entrada.
6: When she tried to fly home last month, Machado said in this video that the Venezuelan government closed the country's airspace. The government is now headed by acting president Delcy Rodriguez. She replaced authoritarian leader Nicolás Maduro, who was captured by U.S. troops in January, and Rodriguez is now working closely with the Trump administration. But U.S. officials are more focused on resurrecting Venezuela's oil industry than on advancing its

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1: And this is 89.9 KCRW. I'm Danielle Chiriguayo. The city of L.A. is suing a landlord who allegedly bought a property and then demanded the tenants move out days later to raise rents. L.A. City Attorney

0: the DOJ since April after Pam Bondi was ousted. This is NPR News. The U.S. has fired a new wave of strikes on Iran and hit a tanker that officials say was trying to avoid the newly reimposed blockade on Iranian ports. Richard Nephew, former deputy special envoy for Iran during the Biden administration, shares how he thinks Iran is weighing its next move.
1: I think their perspective is that they've got the military force to be able to target beyond just the Persian Gulf and the Straits. They've been signaling that really for months now.
0: Richard Nephew on NPR's Morning Edition. Leaders of the Baltic states are warning that Russia is planning attacks on critical infrastructure, including energy and transport networks. Esme Nicholson reports Poland is also on alert given what it calls a very unstable situation.
2: Latvian President Edgars Rinkevich warns that NATO members in Europe must be prepared for provocation from Russia. Citing intelligence, Rinkevich says planning is taking place at the highest level in Moscow and that any disruption of energy systems are considered tests of NATO's mutual defence pact. He was speaking at a joint press conference in Vilnius with his Lithuanian counterpart. Last month, Polish Prime Minister Donald Tusk warned of similar tactics further west, where authorities have already linked several incidents of arson and cyber attacks to Russia. Kremlin spokesperson Dmitry Peskov rejects the claims, calling them another fresh batch of scare stories. For NPR News, I'm Esme Nicholson in Berlin.
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3: 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I'm Danielle Chiriguayo, and it is 8:33.
4: Hey, it's Novena Carmel. 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
3: 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The Pacific Ocean off the coast of California has been warming up for years. And now, with what meteorologists are calling a super El Nino likely on the horizon, all that warm water could mean bad news bears for aquatic critters like sea otters. My conversation with an expert coming up at 8:45.
5: It's Morning Edition from NPR News. I'm A. Martinez in Los Angeles, California.
6: And I'm Leila Fadel in Washington, D.C. Good morning. The new chairman of the Federal Reserve took questions from lawmakers this week for the first time since taking over the central bank. The topics included artificial intelligence, immigration, and inflation. Kevin Warsh said the Fed is determined to bring rising prices under control. NPR Scott Horsley was watching the testimony, so you didn't have to, and he joins me now to discuss. Good morning, Scott.
7: Good morning, Leila.
6: So what did Warsh say about inflation and the big swings we've seen in energy prices?
7: Yeah, there have been some big swings. Gas prices jumped sharply just as Warsh was sworn in as Fed chair back in May as a result of the U.S. war with Iran. That pushed annual inflation to its highest level in more than 3 years. Then we had the ceasefire and gasoline prices fell. And, of course, now that ceasefire has unraveled and gas prices are climbing again. They jumped another nickel a gallon just overnight. Warsh told senators there's not a lot he and his Fed colleagues can do about any individual price, but if they do their jobs right, Warsh says, overall inflation will come down.
8: When prices go up, I know it hits your constituents every day. I'm not trying to sound dismissive of it, but I also don't want to say that there's much that we can do about cattle prices or milk prices today. But there's a lot we can do to make sure that the entire grocery aisle doesn't have higher prices, and that's what we're committed to do.
7: Warsh has been deliberately vague about what he wants to do with interest rates, but his tough talk on inflation sounds like someone who wants to keep rates relatively high for now, and that's what investors are betting Warsh and his colleagues will do when they meet in a couple of weeks.
6: Now, artificial intelligence is driving a lot of spending. How is Warsh reacting to it?
7: Yeah, big tech companies are investing huge sums of money in AI, and that has the potential to affect

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1: And this is 89.9 KCRW. I'm Danielle Chiriguayo. The LA Police Department says that it is renegotiating its contract with the surveillance company Flock Safety to address concerns over how it uses the data it collects. The company has been heavily criticized for illegally sharing info from its automated license plate readers with federal authorities, including immigration agents. And the LAPD chose not to renew its contract with Flock last week in order to work out a new agreement with more safeguards. But there are several community groups who are calling for the department to end its relationship with Flock altogether. Grace Zhang is an organizer with the Stop LAPD Spying Coalition, and she says the department has known for years about the technology's potential harms.
2: The blood is on LAPD's hands. They knew what Flock was when communities stood before this commission and warned them about deportations, stalking, criminalization, and surveillance.
1: Now the Inspector General's office wants to hear from the public about the LAPD's use of the license plate readers. A virtual listening session is scheduled for July 30th. 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
5: I'm Madeline Brand, Cher and the Bagel Boy, Rob Lowe's celebrity sex tape, Celine versus Aretha. Comedian Guy Branum's Instagram series is called What the Old Gays Remember. 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
1: This is 89.9 KCRW. I'm Danielle Chiriguayo. 2026 is on track to be the hottest year on record for the Pacific Ocean. Back in June, sea temperatures were 3 degrees higher than the average in the 20th century. That's according to new data from the National Oceanic and Atmospheric Administration, also known as NOAA. This all marks the seventh marine heat wave in 7 years. And now, meteorologists say a super El Nino is on the horizon, brewing in the Pacific. The crossover between these two could create a major disruption in ocean life and the greater ecosystem. Here to help us make sense of it all is Brett Long. He is the Vice President of Animal Care at the Aquarium of the Pacific. Brett, welcome to Morning Edition.
6: Good morning. Thanks for having me.
1: So, Brett, talk to me, you know, what animals, what habitats are you all tracking at the aquarium right now, the ones who really could feel this crossover the most?
6: The team that I work with is predominantly responsible for caring for birds, amphibians, and mammals here at the aquarium. And so certainly seabirds and marine mammals are very impacted by warm weather events or heat wave events, including El Niños and other types of extreme heat. Most of the time, those challenges are associated with their prey base or the food that they eat. The prey either has to go deeper where it's colder, or they potentially move to a different location that has colder water. And then the marine mammals that typically forage upon them have to alter their behavior in order to survive. In addition to that, we tend to see increased strandings, both live and dead, of marine mammals and seabirds. You know, often that's associated with nutritional stresses, but it can also be the impacts of harmful algal blooms that sort of thrive in those warmer waters. Those experiences are happening more frequently or at greater temperature differentials than they historically have because of the presence of these heat.
1: Number of sea lions and otters, dolphins that got sick, hundreds died. It sounds like we might be expecting that in the coming days too.
6: Well, we certainly anticipate to see more harmful algal blooms, and specifically the one that you're referencing is an algal bloom that produces a toxin called domoic acid. often that sort of in a California sea lion example that manifests as an animal that can have physiological symptoms like seizures. So some of the cases that we've seen of sea lions having negative interactions with people on beaches are often a result of that domoic acid toxicity.
1: I understand that conservationists are also fearing, too. I mean, how this affects other wildlife. Top of mind right now is whales. I know that the Center for Biological Diversity says about 60 whales have died so far along the West Coast this year due to the effects of this marine warming. Brett, talk to me. I mean, is it possible for the ecosystem to recover? And what could that look like?
6: There are certainly things that we can be doing as consumers and the general public that is going to help us mitigate the impacts of climate change in these warming waters, how we consume things, what we consume, what type of energy we're investing in is certainly going to help mitigate the impact that we're seeing. The aquarium supports several conservation projects that sort of work within this realm. In particular, our participation in the sea otter surrogacy program, which allows us to help return orphaned sea otter pups back to the wild. Keystone predators like sea otters are hugely influential on their marine ecosystems. And I think that where we hope to help with those efforts is by resetting that environment, getting it back to normal levels of sea otters in those spaces is certainly going to help with climate change and resilience and helping protect the marine ecosystem.
1: Brett, one last question here. I mean, what is at risk if the ocean keeps on getting hotter and more sea life ends up ill or starved or they die? What comes next?
6: Well, I think we have to remember the marine mammals and seabirds of the ocean are not the only consumers of fish. Fish still make up a large part of humans' diet, and that as we see some of these larger systems, fishery systems, collapse due to overfishing or warming water temperatures, it's going to have a huge impact on humans in terms of their food sources. And so it's not just about maintaining the ocean such that the marine mammals, seabirds, fish, and invertebrates can survive. And if we don't figure out a way to balance that, it's going to have huge impacts on humans also.
1: Brett Long is the Vice President of Animal Care at the Aquarium of the Pacific. Brett, thanks for joining us.
6: Thanks for having me.
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0: Hot summer cool comedy at Stand Up for KCRW. We're back, baby! We got an amazing lineup. Come out for Mark Maron, Jackie Cation, Larry Wilmore, Mary Lynn Reichkopf, Mike Falzone, and I'm your host, J.F. Harris. We're going to have more jokes than the reflecting pool has algae blooms. Sunday night in L.A. doesn't get better than this. 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
8: 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After her fiancé sleeps with his celebrity crush, Gail Daughtry journeys to Hollywood to try and sleep with her celebrity pass, John Hamm, now playing in theaters.
9: 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I'm Michelle Martin.

0: It's just about 9 a.m. and you're listening to 89.9 KCRW. I'm Danielle Chiriguaya. The annual mythical spectacle of seaside nature has landed at Southern California's beaches. The Grunion Run is here. It's the time of year when groups of small silverfish called grunions get together on the beach for mating purposes. The little fishies emerge from the sand at night. Tonight, for example, grunions are expected to come up in San Pedro between 11:20 and 1:20 a.m. This run, is expected to wrap up on Friday, but the season typically lasts through August, if you want to go see those guys slither around on the sands. It's time now for Morning Becomes Eclectic with Novena Carmel.
1: I might be interested. I don't know.
0: I mean, look, we had that summer nights at the at Cabrillo, and that was quite the spectacle.
1: I was just looking up pictures while you're talking about it, and it kind of looks interesting. It's one of those things where I think, like, just to witness it in person,
0: it's
1: could
0: a bunch
1: be
0: of fish,
1: quite
0: like
1: incredible.
0: Flopping around. Yeah. They do a whole thing. It's a whole song and dance. Did you know, Novena, that you can eat grunion?
1: Well, that's what I was thinking. I didn't want to say. They kind of were reminding me of, like, you know, little sardine cans, and I was like, maybe I could put this on, like,
0: look, tin fish or in
1: toast. That's what I'm saying. Toast, a little olive oil,
0: honestly,
1: some
0: little bit of tomato too.
1: Exactly.
0: There,
1: yes.
0: Perfect. See, I'd say I'm hungry, but honestly, fish does not sound good right now.
1: The grunion yum, we'll call it.
0: All right, I'm gonna grunion out of here. Novena, you have a great
1: show. It's KCRW Santa Monica, Los Angeles, KDRW Santa Barbara, KCRI Indio, Palm Springs, KCRU Oxnard Ventura, and KCRY Mojave, NPR for Southern California. 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We've got news headlines from NPR for a few minutes, and then we get into music of Morning Becomes Eclectic.
2: Live from NPR News, I'm Lakshmi Singh. President Trump is expected to address the nation tonight. About what, that is still not certain, but he suggested that elections and voting would be in the primetime speech, something that's historically been reserved for significant moments for the country. Asked about the possibility Trump will use the primetime address to once again assert the 2020 election he lost to President Joe Biden was rigged, Republican Senate Majority Leader John Thune of South Dakota says he's not looking back.
3: That election was a closed issue back in 2020. The election in 2026 gives us an opportunity to take a run at and to win one of those seats in Georgia. And we're going to do everything we can to do that. And so, as I said before, I'm focused on 2026.
2: Georgia was a pivotal state in Trump's loss in 2020 and remained a point of contention for the Republican leader after he was voted back into office. The ACLU has released a new study that documents widespread use of force among federal immigration officers. NPR's Meg Anderson reports recent fatal shootings in Texas and Maine have brought renewed scrutiny.
4: The ACLU analyzed 1,200 incidents involving ICE officers or law enforcement working with ICE across 8 states in 2025. Nearly a third of the immigration enforcement operations they studied involved the use of force, including hundreds in which officers used rubber bullets, tasers, and chemical irritants. Noreen Shaw is one of the authors of the ACLU report.
5: I think with use of force, you're seeing the threat of using force and actually using it become the default tool for immigration enforcement agents.
4: In a statement, ICE told NPR it will not discuss law enforcement tactics, but that the agency is always evaluating its procedures to keep its officers safe. Meg Anderson, NPR News.
2: Detroit, Minneapolis, Boston, New York, and Washington, D.C. are among major cities in the U.S. under air quality alerts because of heavy smoke from wildfires in Canada. NPR's Ava Berger says doctors are warning people to take the alerts seriously.
6: A combination of extreme heat and dry conditions in Ontario and northern Minnesota led to raging wildfires. Then this week, weather patterns forced the smoke into the Great Lakes region and down the east coast of the U.S. Health experts warn wildfire smoke is dangerous. It's made up of tiny particles that can be inhaled deep into a person's lungs and even enter the bloodstream. Here's how Dr. David Eisenman, a professor of medicine at UCLA, puts it.
7: There are studies that show effects on the heart with increased heart attacks and heart failure. There's strokes associated with it, respiratory illnesses.
6: Eisenman says, depending on air quality reports, reduce outdoor activity, use air filters, and wear an N95 mask. Ava Berger, NPR News.
2: This is NPR.
1: 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And good morning. 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I'm your friend in frequency, Novena Carmel, here for Morning Becomes Eclectic, kicking things off with warm sound on a hot day here in L.A. This song is called Better Days.

Rocks Morning Becomes Eclectic on KCRW. Moving into a brand new track here from Beck from his forthcoming album, Ride Lonesome. This is In the Night.

What's going on? You're listening to Morning Becomes Eclectic on KCRW. The music is happening right now. We're just getting started for a Thursday. I'm Novena here with you, checking out new tracks. Like that one from Beck, In the Night, loving it. Sounding so pretty.

0: September, and he's performing at The Greek on September 23rd. We also heard Ty Segall from his latest album, Possession. Apparently, Ty Segall is also a DJ, because he'll be DJing at Sid the Cat Auditorium in Pasadena on July 30th. Interesting to see what records he'll choose. And one of our favorite Swedish groups that we've never met in person, Dina Ergon, with Darhuden Artunast. I'm sure I said that right. That's from their most recent album. Hopefully we get to have them here one day, right? I think they have not come to Los Angeles since we've found them here at KCRW. It's been a few years.
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0: Morning Becomes Eclectic right here on 89.9 KCRW. Do you remember the year 2000? It's when this album came out from Saint Germain. The album is called Taurus, the track So Flute, and it samples the flute of jazz legend Rahsaan Roland Kirk. Rahsaan Roland Kirk passed away in 1977, so his flute brought back to life on this one from 2000. Surely putting a lot of young people onto a jazz legend. And now 26 years later, it still goes. This reminds me of the year that I first moved to L.A. Driving around the streets, figuring it all out. This is KCRW Santa Monica, Los Angeles, KDRW Santa Barbara, KCRI Indio, Palm Springs, KCRU Oxnard, Ventura, and KCRY Mojave, NPR for Southern California, a community service of Santa Monica College with independent journalism and music discovery, freedom of expression funded by you. 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Also in the set, we got Rosie Lowe with Birdsong and La Vacanza. From Norway, their name means vacation in Italian. Got some news headlines coming up for you and a tribute to B.B. King as one of his albums, Lucille Talks Back, is celebrated for its 50th anniversary. Stay close, taking you all the way until noon for Morning Becomes Eclectic. I'm Novena here with ya.
1: Live from NPR News, I'm Lakshmi Singh. The White House says it now has another 60-day clock to use military action against Iran without congressional approval. But NPR's Franco Ordonez explains the greater concern for the president and his inner circle may not be approval from Congress, but from voters as the midterm elections approach.
2: Foreign policy rarely dominates midterm elections. This year may be the exception. John McHenry, a Republican pollster with North Star Opinion Research, says exit polls, for example, are less likely to cite the war in Iran as a reason for people's vote, and more likely to cite energy prices and the economy, which are driven by the war.
3: Because gas prices have a ripple effect on everything. Prices, you know, at every retail shop and at the grocery store will go up because, you know, a gallon of milk doesn't walk to the grocery store. It gets driven there by a truck.
2: That could change if the war expands and, for example, President Trump commits troops to the conflict, which he's been reluctant to do. Franco Ordonez, NPR News.
1: President Trump has suggested he may address election security in a speech to the nation tonight at 9 Eastern. The Republican leader continues to assert claims of voter fraud in his 2020 election loss, despite findings to the contrary from the courts and state elections officials. The administration issued subpoenas to reporters who wrote about security concerns involving the new Air Force One in a video posted to social media. Joe Kahn, the executive editor of the New York Times, responds to what he calls a naked attempt to intimidate the newspaper.
4: Last week, the FBI and some senior administration officials asked the New York Times to disclose the sources who provided us with the information about the problems on the new Qatari-donated 747-8 jet that President Trump was using as Air Force One. They also tried to keep the New York Times from publishing this information.
1: Kahn in a video posted to Instagram. Major flooding's continuing across a large swath of Texas after a weather system inundated the state for the last few days. Governor Greg Abbott says at least one person has died. Texas Public Radio's Jerry Clayton has the latest.
5: More heavy rain has fallen again, prompting evacuations and high water rescues in places like sections of the Guadalupe River, which is now seeing higher water than last year's tragic flood. Officials have closed stretches of major highways. Emergency management officials have advised many residents in hard-hit areas to shelter in place unless they're in immediate danger. Forecasters say some areas could see an additional 10 to 15 inches of rain. I'm Jerry Clayton in San Antonio.
1: At last check on Wall Street, the Dow was up 126 points at 52,784. From Washington, this is NPR News.
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6: Hello, this is Nathan. I'm from Highland Park. 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
0: It's Morning Becomes Eclectic here on KCRW. I'm Novena, hanging out with you on a fine Thursday in Southern California. And there is an album called Lucille Talks Back, which was recorded about, or released about 50 years ago. It's from B.B. King, and there's a new tribute album about 50 years later, including all of these incredible artists reimagining B.B. King's classic tracks from that album. The one we're going to hear is from Corey Henry, who we love around here. He's played the piano for us, hung out. He's an incredible artist on his own. Also, Avery Sunshine, here's Everybody Lies a Little.

KCRW. They follow Ed Maverick with a cool track, Nino. And here's This Is Lorelei. Billy came back. It's Morning Becomes Eclectic.

That's a crazy line when you really think about doing a harmony. Shout outs to Madison McFerrin for your brilliance across the board. That track right there is called God Herself. Morning Becomes Eclectic on 89.9 KCRW. Madison McFerrin is going to be performing at KCRW Summer Nights on September 5. It's our first Summer Nights in the Valley. We're so excited to be going to the Valley. And this is a cool one. You know, most of the Summer Nights are solely DJs, but this is one of those ones that has a live performance, and we couldn't think of anybody better to hold it down. The DJs are Peanut Butter Wolf and Luxury, also amazing. So go ahead and RSVP right now at kcrw.com/summernights for all the summer nights. They're free, but they're free with RSVP. It's always good to get in and make sure that you are counted. We also got a new track from Julia Jacklin. It'll be on her forthcoming album. The song I Wish features folk sibling duo The Maze. And the album will be out September 25.

0: I'm Noviena Carmel here with you for Morning Becomes Eclectic on KCRW. Great to be hanging out with on a hot day here in Southern California. We're checking out a track called Chanchara right here. And coming up, we got a request to hear some Tom Misch. And I was swirling around in my mind the albums that Tom has released, the EPs. Which one will we pluck from? Will it be the most recent? And I landed on one that I thought was just like so perfect for a sunny day in Southern California. And we're going to dedicate it to Lauren, who's having a birthday today. Happy birthday, Lauren. I hope you're having a wonderful day and that you are feeling vitality flowing through your body. And to anybody listening right now, I wish you vitality as well. And I wish that you stay with me till noon, because that's as long as I'll be here today.
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3: Hey everybody, it's Kai Rizdal, the host of Marketplace. It's not just economic news. 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

Recently came across this song we just heard from Paco Khan, who's a drummer from Athens, Greece. Paco Khan. I don't know the vocalist that's featured, but she sounds wonderful. And the song is Fur. Taking it back to a couple of gems that make you want to take to the dance floor on a sunny day, like Teeks featuring Dan Harkno with Sunshine, and Tom Misch featuring Zach Abel. Beautiful Escape from Beat Tape 2. I'm Novena Carmel here with you. Thanks for keeping me company and hanging out on a Thursday. It is July 16th.

0: hanging out together until noon with music and also a giveaway. We're giving away a prize package to see Gregory Alan Isakoff along with Jose Gonzalez. I'll tell you more about that in a little bit. But in case you didn't know, Jack White has a new album out. We're going to hear a selection from it next here on Morning Becomes Eclectic.
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0: In the news, the U.S. has expanded and intensified its strikes on Iran this morning. 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

0: morning becomes eclectic. So fun journey we just had in that set alone from Jack White of Detroit, proud Detroitian, I don't know what you call them, with his new album Frozen Charlotte. Then we got Sports, a group from Oklahoma with their track Nice to Meet Myself, Bang Bang Bang. Justice from France with Mannequin Love, the Brax and Falcon remix, and closing it out with some classic Sun Ra from Outer Space. This one's called Spontaneous Simplicity. It's KCRW Santa Monica, Los Angeles, KDRW Santa Barbara, KCRI Indio, Palm Springs, KCRU Oxnard, Ventura, and KCRY Mojave, NPR for Southern California. 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
1: 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I'm Steve Chiatakis with you for the news every weekday afternoon starting at 3 as we try to make sense of it all together. 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
0: Yes, indeed it is, making sense of it all, and the music always helps. So thanks for being here to listen to it together. It's always better with you. We got a few news headlines to get you up to date with what's going on in the world. And after those headlines, we continue with music. I think we're going to chat with Madeline for a second and see what she's got cooking for this fine Thursday. Continuing here till noon for Morning Becomes Eclectic on KCRW. It's Novena Carmel here with you. That's me, and you're you. Thank you.
2: Live from NPR News, I'm Lakshmi Singh. The military will begin screening service members over the age of 30 for low testosterone. Defense Secretary Pete Hegseth announced the initiative this week on social media. NPR's Will Stone has the latest.
3: Hegseth says service members will be screened and have the option to pursue testosterone replacement therapy if their levels are low. But guidelines from major medical groups do not recommend routine screening for testosterone unless a man has symptoms. Dr. Jamin Brambada, a urologist at Orlando Health, says research shows testosterone can help mental health, focus, bone health, and muscle mass.
4: There's lots of benefits. Whether I can extrapolate that into like people out there in the front lines, I really can't.
3: Brambada says what's key is that you're restoring testosterone to a normal range, not boosting it to unnatural levels. Will Stone, NPR News.
2: President Trump is set to deliver a speech to the nation tonight, though it's uncertain what he plans to talk about. Trump suggested election security would be part of the message ahead of midterms. He may also talk about the U.S. war with Iran. The White House had announced a new 60-day clock to use military action against Iran without congressional approval. Polls show low approval ratings on Trump's handling of the war and resulting energy crisis, as well as the economy. The annual inflation rate remains above the Fed's 2% target, though it cooled more than expected in June. Spending at stores and restaurants in June grew only 0.2% compared to May. That's new data from the Commerce Department that shows growth in retail sales slowed as prices dipped a little. Here's NPR's Alina Selyukh.
5: June was marked by a tentative ceasefire in the war with Iran, so energy prices fell last month, and that delivered one of the best inflation reports in a while. Prices actually fell from May to June. And so the new data on retail sales suggests that cooler prices brought cooler spending. Sales at gas stations actually declined compared to May. So did spending at grocery stores and pharmacies. Now, comparing June to June of last year, spending is up 6.7%. A lot of it is inflation, with people spending more just because things cost more. But shoppers did seem to splurge a bit on Prime Day sales, World Cup gear, and perhaps early school supplies, with big jumps at bookstores, sporting goods stores, and electronics stores. Alina Selyukh, NPR News.
2: Well, the FIFA World Cup final is set, Spain versus Argentina. White House Press Secretary Karoline Leavitt says President Trump will be there.
6: On Friday, the president will travel to New York City to attend a FIFA reception at Trump Tower, followed by his attendance on Sunday at the FIFA World Cup between Spain and Argentina.
2: MetLife Stadium in East Rutherford, New Jersey will host the biggest match of the international soccer tournament. From Washington, this is NPR News.
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0: It's Morning Becomes Eclectic here on KCRW. 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
9: Hey, hey, hey.
0: Who's looking at me right now. Good morning.
9: Good
0: welcome.
9: Good morning. And it is hot out there.
0: Ooh, it is hot out there.
9: It's nice to be in here in the nice, cool breeze of your studio. So maybe you want to avoid that over the weekend. We've got some film choices for you, of course.
0: In a nice, cool movie theater.
9: There is the obvious, which is The Odyssey. That biggie is out, and we will have a review of it.
0: Okay, I'm interested, because I've been hearing kind of like, even mixed pre-reviews, people judging it before they even saw it. You know, that type of thing.
9: That always happens.
0: Yeah.
9: Right. So, you know, a lot of people know the story. It's an old one.
0: Right.
9: A couple thousand years old. And we'll see whether or not he has adhered to the story, taken his own detour, what that looks like, how our critics feel about it. I'm not going to tip it either way.
0: I think about my English professor in like high school. When, you know, a lot of us had to read that book, like the Iliad and the Odyssey.
9: Right.
0: And what a professor would think about it.
9: I know. You know? That would be good to know.
0: Yeah. It kind of be
9: like the, if they agree.
0: It'd be kind of fun. Like a social media reel with like a very professory looking professor giving their take on the Odyssey, you know? Well, I.
9: Right. So after the nearly 3 hours, you should stick around for the analysis afterwards. There should be a professor that leaps on stage and gives his presentation.
0: I think that would work in LA.
9: It actually would. Well, when you think about it, it was written in Greek, right? So ancient Greek. So all of it is an interpretation.
0: Correct. Yeah. So. Just like the Bible.
9: Exactly. Written around the same time, or at least started around the same time.
0: Well, cool. Now I'm interested to see what the critics say for sure.
9: Yeah. So we have that in some other movies as well, which maybe have the misfortune of opening opposite The Odyssey this weekend.
0: Right.
9: So we'll talk about that. We'll also talk to Guy Branum, the comedian who has a new delightful Instagram series out called What the Old Gays Remember. And he gives little micro history lessons, and they're really great.
0: Oh, I think I've seen that.
9: They're really funny.
0: I love that.
9: Full of interesting historical tidbits.
0: Yeah.
9: Because he knows his stuff.
0: Oh, cool.
9: And he says he came up with the idea because he was talking to some young people, young gays, and they didn't know some basic history. And so he thought, huh, this is a good idea for a series.
0: Well, yeah. And I think all of us. So, yes. I mean, some of the things we're mentioning, I'm like, oh, my goodness, I remember that.
9: The Odyssey of being gay in the 80s. What was that like?
0: Lots of different flavors of Odyssey happening on Press Play today.
9: And then we'll have Evan Kleinman talk about granola.
0: Speaking of flavors.
9: Speaking of. We're going to take a trip through granola.
0: I love a good granola, and I will say so many of them have nuts, and I'm not a fan of nuts in granola, so whenever I can find
9: kind of a key ingredient. Well,
0: no, it's not. No? It's good without it.
9: What do you put in it?
0: Well, seeds. I mean, all the like, so for me, one that I love is called Love Crunch, and it has little pieces of dark chocolate and like dehydrated strawberries, and then just a bunch of whatever the granola is made out of, like oats.
9: Oats.
0: Yeah.
9: Yeah.
0: Oats and sugary goodness. I did try one that had like Dubai chocolate. Not good.
9: Oh.
0: Yeah. They were trying to do too much.
9: They're trying to get too fancy.
0: Yeah.
9: Granola is a humble food.
0: It is a humble food. I like one. It seems like one that'd be great to make at home and maybe easy.
9: It's okay. Very easy.
0: All right. Well, maybe Evan will help us understand.
9: She's gonna
0: to
9: help
0: do
9: us.
0: That too.
9: I can help you later.
0: Okay. Great. We're set.
9: I don't put Dubai chocolate in mine.
0: Yeah, you shouldn't. So
9: no.
0: Good job on that. Madeline,
9: thank you.
0: Thanks so much for stopping
9: okay,
0: by.
9: My pleasure.
0: And chew on this new one from Jungle. It's really good. It's KCRW.

This is the kind of energy we're bringing to the Hollywood Bowl KCRW Festival this Sunday. This track right here is from Elderbrook and Bob Moses. Bob Moses are co-headlining the Hollywood Bowl this Sunday along with Cannons and opener Oxus. I'll be up on stage for about 3.75 minutes as your host. Just saying hello. It'll be great to see you there at the Hollywood Bowl this Sunday for KCRW Festivals. Bob Moses and Cannons and Oxus and me. I'm Novena here with you for Morning Becomes Eclectic on KCRW.

That was new music from Queens of the Stone Age. Easy Street is the name of their first single in 3 years. And here's DJ Kotze remixing Jose Gonzalez. Stay close because we have a show featuring Jose. We want to give you a prize package to see. This morning becomes eclectic.

0: Very sexy track here from Jose Gonzalez, especially with the DJ Kotze remixing on Chume. Now, do you know what Chume means? It's a Swedish word. Maybe something super sexy, right? It just means dude, like bloke, mate, like what you'd call a guy, you know? Like, what's up, Chume? That's all it means. Not that one of those individuals couldn't be sexy, but it's just funny. Chume. Next time I meet a Swedish guy. Hey, Chume, nice to meet you. Well, the Chume known as Jose Gonzalez is going to be joining indie folk star Gregory Allen Isakoff, who makes his Hollywood Bowl debut this fall. 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The prize is available to one lucky winner and is non-transferable. Good luck.
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0: KCRW has a long tradition of championing the best music from around the world, especially new hybrids, exhilarating blends of old and new, genre-hopping, culture-bending experiences and experiments that reveal musical epiphanies. 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

0: little known duo here from LA called Sun Bear. This is 1977 music right here. When I say that, I mean that's the year it was released. Again, Sun Bear on Morning Becomes Eclectic, right before Junior Mesa. Kind of a deep cut from one of his old albums called Quit Your Job, Run Away. You might not think that. It was just an instrumental. We're here on Morning Becomes Eclectic on 89.9 KCRW, taking you until noon. Stay close.
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0: On a related note, coming up at noon on KCRW, film critics review The Odyssey, reading Lolita in Tehran and Horse Girls. And Evan Kleiman is here with granola bakery recommendations. And Pond is here right now with Terrestrials on KCRW. At the

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Because then you kind of know

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This morning becomes eclectic here on 89.9 KCRW. Here's Krungbin with their newer version of People Everywhere. And Krungbin are on a lineup that has just been announced today. It's the Santa Monica Ocean Way Festival happening on the beach at Santa Monica. Two dates, Saturday, September 26th, Sunday, September 27th. The lineup is amazing. You got, like I said, Krungbin on there, Duran Jones and the Indications, Hiatus Coyote, Poolside, Olivia Dean, The Killers, Jack White, Sublime, 54 Ultra, Hot Chip DJs. Tomorrow, we'll give away tickets to the Ocean Way Festival.

Right before this, Machine Drum featuring the voice of Aja Monet. Pond as well with Terrestrials. That's a new album from Pond. 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

Thanks for choosing to adventure with us through the wide world of sound on Morning Becomes Eclectic. There's more music for you tonight with Tyler Boogie Boudreaux at 8. And stick around at midnight for the next installment of Arlo Parks DJ Residency for the month of July. Big thanks to senior producer Nasir Nasirzadeh for the production assistance. I'm Novena Carmel, your friend in frequency, signing off for now, but so looking forward to capping another week together tomorrow. It is Friday on the horizon. Yay! Up next is Madeline Brand with Press Play to talk movie reviews and granola with Good Foods Evan Kleinman. Let's have lunch and tune in together. What do you say? Sounds good to me. Catch you later. Oh, and it's hot out there. Stay hydrated.

0: And with that, no se vende. And guess who's next? Your favorite Lineage show now will present.
1: Booze and chants of bring him out at an angry town hall where the executive at Lineage tried to apologize for the company's warehouse fire in Boyle Heights. That fire sent plumes of toxic smoke across our region for 8 days last month. Since then, things may have gotten even worse for nearby residents. The fire is out, but now 85 million pounds of formerly frozen food is rotting, causing a revolting stench made worse in this sweltering heat. There are now rats and flies everywhere. People can't work. Kids are being kept indoors. It is a disaster, hence the booze. Los Angeles Times columnist Gustavo Arellano was there at that town hall and joins me now. Welcome.
2: Hola, Madeline.
1: Okay, well, before we get into what happened at that meeting, just describe the smell and how people are dealing with it.
2: Not to gross people out, but it smells like sour vomit with a hint of puke.
1: Oh, I'm grossed out. That's horrible.
2: It is. And this is the worst part about it. And by the way, it's supposedly better now because a week ago, conveniently before this town hall, Lineage put this big white, basically plastic tarps to cover the wreckage as they keep going. And they have deodorizers outside, but right there in the neighborhood, which is, by the way, right across the street from Lineage, it smells. A mile away from where the town hall was at Stevenson Middle School, it didn't hit all the times, but because it was a breezy day that Thursday, you would get a hit of a wind, maybe a little breeze, and boom, it's you cannot escape it at all.
1: Ugh. Okay, so let's get to that town hall. Jeff Rivera, who's the chief operating officer at Lineage, which is a cold storage company and owns the warehouse, well, he really had the unfortunate job, really bad, poor thing, almost poor thing, of facing the angry crowd at that town hall.
3: I know how upset you are. We're upset. Our building burned down, right? We're upset too.
1: Apparently, maybe not the best thing to say to that crowd.
2: Talk about not reading the room. To his credit, he didn't come off as defiant. He didn't come off as like, oh, you know, we're better than thou. He apologized. I think he said, I'm sorry, three times. But when you go to these types of things, this also extends to the politicians who spoke. Karen Bass, of course, the mayor, Supervisor Hilda Solis, and Councilmember Isabel Jurado. You should just stand there and let people boo you nonstop. Poor Jeff. Again, how much pity can you have for him? But still, you feel for him. He actually did a PowerPoint presentation that no one could see because the lights were too bright, the font was too small. He just looked like a mid-level exec who was like sweating under his collar trying to appease his bosses, which obviously did not work at all.
1: No. Okay, you mentioned the local politics of this, and I want to just play a clip of tape here where you'll hear a member of Mayor Bass's staff introducing her.
4: Now we are going to go ahead and have Mayor Karen Bass come to the stage.
5: Good evening, everyone. Good evening, everyone.
1: Okay. Was she able to say anything, or was there just too much anger for her to surmount?
2: Oh, I by the way, I want to know who was that one person applauding, because I did not see that while it was going. You just hear the one pop, pop, pop, pop, like that. No, she gave her speech. She tried to roll through it. But yeah, you heard the tone of her. She was like, all right, you're all my students. You're all going to be extra. So I'm going to try to speak as slowly as possible. She also did the classic, if you want to listen to this, clap once. It's an old move from social justice circles, and people are still booing. People are still yelling. Like, honestly, at that point, they should just, any politician who's doing anything like this, just pass out your prepared remarks and literally tell people, okay, folks, you have 5 minutes to just boo me. Boo, boo, boo, boo. But no, politicians need to hear themselves talk. And Karen's message, again, she also apologized because she was the one who said early on that there's nothing dangerous about the smoke that's coming out. And now she said that I'm not sure if she specifically said sorry, or maybe she just said, I apologize for basically being clueless.
1: Well, this is the second fire on her watch that she's gotten a lot of criticism for. Obviously, she wasn't responsible for this fire or for the previous fire in the Palisades, but politically, perhaps this is not great for her.
2: Oh, my Lord. Like, every time you think Karen might be making a turn toward getting a little bit of more respect, something like this happens. And the location of this is going to be especially hard for her electoral prospects, Boyle Heights, because Latino vote, as usual, but especially now more than ever this year, it is going to be a swing vote. It is a vote that mostly went for Karen above her current opponent, Nithya Raman, and their opponent in the primary, Spencer Pratt, but it was still very much up for grabs. And so for having this happen in Boyle Heights, Latinos as it is in Los Angeles already feel left out so much in so many ways. Boyle Heights for generations has been angry at City Hall because City Hall never seems to care for it. And now you have this fire. And as you mentioned earlier, it's not even just a fire anymore. It's the disgusting aftermath of having to clean up 85 million pounds of spoiling, rotting, disgusting food.
1: Yeah, well, you mentioned the history of it. Let me play one more clip. And this is from someone speaking through a translator during that town hall.
6: If this community had been impacted in a different way, like if it had been a different community like Beverly Hills or even the Palisades fire, they would have getting a better and more prompt response. So I don't want to say this, but as Latinos, I think we've been discriminated against.
1: So the governor and the mayor did declare a state of emergency, which frees up resources for the aftermath of the fire. I'm not sure exactly what that means for individual residents, but clearly not enough in the eyes of the residents is being done by government officials.
2: To what the person said, we saw what happened in the Palisades fire, and the Palisades residents who got impacted by that obviously would say, hey, no, they also screwed up with us. But Palisades and other wealthier parts of Los Angeles do not have that same history of environmental racism as Boyle Heights. And look, in Boyle Heights, you have people there who've been there for generations, and they have a long memory of just all the insults City Hall has thrown at them, even with Latino leadership. So just the anger, what was amazing to me about that meeting, you know, as a reporter, you have all these memorable moments, and this one's always going to stick with me because all of the stock characters of the East Side came out. What makes the East Side so cool? You had the taqueros who were affected. You had a mariachi. At first, people thought, oh, Karen Bass hired a mariachi to liven things up. And so during the meeting, they were criticizing her for it. But no, it turned out that the mariachis were playing to protest how they have to deal with this horrible air as well. You had Vietnam War veterans. You had immigrants. You had all sorts of just people in every single one of them angry and ready to say, hey, we're not going to take this anymore. Enough's enough.
1: Yeah. Well, okay, so the air is bad and city, or at least company officials, I don't know if the city is agreeing, say that the air is not dangerous. Of course, I don't know how they know that yet. But where is all of this food being trucked to? Where is it going? Because that's also got to be a little bit toxic.
2: LA Material, the cool newish website, did this article today explaining that, saying it's going everywhere from the Simi Valley to Inland Empire to basically any dump possible. And I'm sure the city of LA would, if you have a spare Sarlacc monster that could gobble stuff up, they would love to hear from you.
1: Gosh. All right. So when do they expect it to be cleaned up?
2: This was a week ago. So at that point, they said they had 45 days to do so. So we're now at what, 35, maybe a little bit less. I'm terrible at math. So basically a month and a half more. But look, you try to live across the street from this disaster zone. And yes, it's not, there's no more smoke, but it's that smell. I was down there before the town hall and I was looking for rats. I saw the traps, I didn't see any rats. And there's flies. They're not like humongous swarm of flies, but here's the most scary part. Those flies are huge and those flies are getting bold. They were banging into my glasses. It's like, whack.
1: Oof, it sounds like a horror movie.
2: It totally is. And I mean, it might, and we'll see how it plays out against politically. And then one final thing, the big problem with this is that no one's really in charge, because even though it happened in Boyle Heights, the Lineage facility is right on Indiana, which is where the boundary between Boyle Heights and the city of Los Angeles and unincorporated East Los Angeles. And on top of that, Union Pacific, just south of Union Pacific, is the city of Commerce. So you have three different entities, no one real person who could say, I'm going to be in charge of all of that. And so a lot of the complaints that the residents had, this is something that goes into it. It's like they don't know who to follow. They'll go to the LA County and the LA County people will say, no, you're actually city of LA. You have to go deal with them. So just so much frustration, so much heat, so much smell.
1: Ugh. Okay. Well, thanks for bringing us up to date on that.
2: Gracias.
1: Gustavo Arellano is a columnist for the Los Angeles Times. Coming up, what do you really know about Stonewall, or frankly, about Rob Lowe's sex tape? Comedian Guy Branum is here to talk about his Instagram history lessons, what the old gays remember, next on Press Play.
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12: My name is Guy Branum, and I'm a middle-aged gay man, here to tell you about the things that only the old gays remember.
1: Comedian Guy Branum knows a lot about 80s and 90s pop culture, and he wants to share.
12: Did you know that years before Paris Hilton, years before Kim Kardashian, we had the very first popular sex tape from a celebrity? That before Kim Cattrall, we had another better Kim Cattrall? That the biggest middle finger that was ever thrown at the Olympics was done backwards and on one skate? I'm here to tell you about when Cher dated the Bagel Boy.
1: Guy Branum has written for the comedy show Hacks, The Mindy Project, and Billy on the Street. He's won an Emmy and a Golden Globe. His latest project is an Instagram series called What the Old Gays Remember, and he joins me now in studio to talk about what he remembers and why it matters. Welcome.
13: Thank you for having me.
1: How did you come up with this idea?
13: So I was working with a younger comic named Tori Piskin, and she was helping me make videos, and we were doing Man on the Street videos in West Hollywood, and I would stop her like every 10 minutes to explain some necessary aspect of queer culture or pop culture that she needed to understand to like properly contextualize some conversation I'd had or something like that. And then like a couple of days later, she texted me and was just like, you should do a thing called What the Old Gays Remember. And so I came over to her house and she just pitched like, well, what's the first sex tape you remember? And then that was how the first one happened.
12: It was Rob Lowe himself. This was the first time that most people had even heard about recreational lesbianism.
13: And it really was just like riffing off the dome, remembering these moments and realizing that they're not things that she or people younger than her would know.
12: Did it destroy his career? No. Did it ultimately make him more famous? Yes. Did those girls probably get treated very poorly in the situation? I'm sure. We didn't have feminist technology to handle it back then. Like, slut-shaming was fun, like hunting. We didn't think about the consequences.
1: Did you just remember them? Are they just in your head, or do you actually do research and all that?
13: It's been a journey because we started out not writing them in any way, just sort of like riffing them and having her ask me questions and sort of getting at it that way. And as more people have watched them and more people have gotten upset when we get things wrong, you know, there is some like prep and there is some like, wait, I need to figure out how this order works, because sometimes things make a logical sense in my brain.
1: Yeah.
13: And then you realize that timeline doesn't play out and everything. Like I always like to quote, Evelyn Waugh described Nancy Mitford's history books as being like history told over the telephone. Mm-hmm. And this is history told over the telephone. It's not journalism. You should not like take it to the bank, but you should enjoy the story and use that as a starting off point to learning more yourself.
1: Because you start everything like a conspiratorial. Did you know?
13: Yes, because these things are like they are secrets and mysteries to mm-hmm. so many of these younger people.
12: And Jillian, and she always had a platinum blonde bob with bangs. The bob you have ever seen.
1: And Jillian.
13: Uh-huh.
1: She's a woman close to your heart, it seems. She was Kim Cattrall of Samantha fame.
13: Yes.
1: Kim Cattrall.
13: Yes, and this was a magical thing that was gifted to me. So my friend Ray lives in Toronto, and he had seen me do a couple of these videos, and he was like, I just had to explain who Ann Jillian was to a bunch of baby gays. I want you to do this so that people will understand.
12: And then she got a show of her own. It was called Jennifer Slept Here, and it was about a slutty ghost from the 20s who lived in a house in the Hollywood Hills and helped the teenage son who lived in the house with his sex problems.
13: And it's one of the many things that I've done, and I was like, this is for no one but me. No one will enjoy this. No one wants to. And then I posted it, and then just the wash of people talking about the sitcom It's a Living and what it meant to them. And also, I think one of the reasons that that video did so well is that this person, Ann Jillian, was an actress who was successful on sitcoms, and then she had breast cancer, and she did a TV movie where she played herself about her breast cancer. And then after that, she kind of stopped working, and people, I think, assumed that we lost her to breast cancer. Mm. And there's this beautiful, happy ending of the fact that Ann Jillian just had made her money, decided to stop working, and is still out there, like, singing at fundraisers in the West Valley, you know? The other thing that really sort of, like, formed this series was a couple of years ago, I was doing a short film in Palm Springs, and after we were done shooting, a younger gay man, like, swam up to me, and he was just like...
1: Swam? Because yeah, you were in the pool.
13: We were in the pool. It was Palm Springs. And I was talking to somebody else about, and I had said the word AIDS crisis or something like that, and he was just like, tell me about the AIDS crisis. And it was this moment of realizing that because we do not have institutions for younger generations of queer people to learn from older generations of queer people, that you don't necessarily get these things. And that it's really important for people to understand, like they don't understand the connections that, you know, 40 years before Hacks, Tony Goldwyn and Jean Smart were, you know, on this amazing episode of Designing Women where she designed his funeral because he was dying of AIDS.
12: To understand this story, you have to understand Designing Women. Now, back in 1987, Linda Bloodworth-Tronson created this show about four women who were fighting and having complex political and intellectual conversations.
14: I have had it up to here with you and your phony issues and your Yankee Doodle yakking.
12: It was so funny and it was so smart. And TV didn't know what to do with it. And this is the height of the AIDS epidemic. Like other shows, particularly comedies, are not dealing with this and they're not talking about this thing. Everyone was just ignoring this. Like our president hadn't mentioned the word AIDS, hadn't talked about gay people. And Linda Bloodworth-Tronson made an episode of television where Tony Goldwyn, a young straight actor, put his career on the line to play a gay character at a point in time when no one would. And Jean Smart held his hand and showed everyone in America that you did not need to be scared of HIV positive people.
1: Jean Smart and Joan Rivers.
13: Yes.
1: Two similar characters, at least Jean Smart's character on Hacks is very similar to Joan Rivers. You have worked on Hacks and you also worked for Joan Rivers.
13: Yes.
1: Did you draw on your knowledge and relationship with Joan to help shape the character of Jean Smart's character?
13: Like, it was 100% the reason that I was hired. So I didn't start working on Hacks until the third season, but I had a small part in the first season, and because it was during the COVID pandemic and they didn't shoot a pilot, I was in the very, very first scene that was shot of Hacks. And Paul, Jen, and Lucia, the showrunners, knew me and had just called me in for this role. And I was fascinated by the fact that they were fictionalizing a stand-up comedian, a female stand-up comedian of a certain age, like so many women that I had worked with before. And I had so many questions, and just the challenge of writing stand-up for a fictitious character was so fascinating to me. And then Jean Smart, there's just nothing better as a comedy writer than when you write something and then the actor finds laughs and moments in it that you never imagined were there. It's really beautiful, and no one's better at it than Jean Smart.
1: Who was also on Designing Women.
13: Who was also on Designing Women.
1: She's like a through line in your stories.
13: Yeah, because I was watching some Designing Women's, and then I saw the episode with Toni Goldwyn, and we were doing a table read the next day, and I went in and I told her that I had watched it, and it was just so lovely to see her, you know, talk about how important it was to be there and to be on a show that was that political 40 years ago, where they were talking about the AIDS crisis at a point in time that, you know, so much mainstream media was just trying to ignore it.
1: Right. Okay. So in that particular instance, it's not only a fun pop cultural moment, you're actually talking about some serious history, and you do it in a way that's fun and accessible.
13: Well, queer politics should always be fun. Like, we do this because of the people we love and the people that we have fun with, and so that should always be the origin and root of it. And I think that there are some people who have a sense of respectability who are less comfortable with the notion of having these, like, ideas go hand in hand with things that are frivolous and irresponsible. But to me, that is the history of my community. Mm-hmm. Like, there are people who don't want to believe that Stonewall was related to the fact that it was the day of Judy Garland's funeral. But to me, there's nothing gayer and nothing truer.
1: So describe that. What is that moment in history?
13: So it was June 27th, I think, of 1969. And like thousands of people had gone to Judy Garland's funeral. You know, she had died in her like 30s, and this is 30s or early 40s. And this is somebody we had connected to, mm-hmm. because of her vulnerability and strength. That this is somebody who, you know, always felt like she was about to fall apart, but was going to give everything for you. And then she was gone. And then those people went out to gay bars, including the Stonewall, to drink away their sorrows. And that night, the New York Police Department decided to raid that bar to humiliate those people and get some kickbacks from the mafia that owned that bar. And those people did not take it that time. Those people realized that they needed to imagine their own somewhere over the rainbow, because Judy wasn't there to do it anymore. And I have rights because of what those people did. And to think that there is something degrading or frivolous about that being related to Judy Garland is insulting to everyone involved.
1: Mm. Wow. And I'd never made that connection before. It feels like you are on a mission a little bit to rescue gay history and bring it up into a more mainstream format, in a sense.
13: Yeah. I mean, we're the first generation of people who get to live out of the shadows. And there are dangers and there are exciting things about that. And I think we, you know, we're Americans. We all have to take our civic lives responsibly. And I'm a member of a community, and I have to take that responsibly.
1: One of the people that you talk about is Barney Frank, who recently died. He died in May, the congressman. He was the first openly gay member of Congress, and he was out and proud.
15: Did you know that the first openly gay member of Congress let his boyfriend run a sex work ring out of his apartment?
1: He had a bit of a scandal, which you talk about, in which he had the guy he was dating, who's living with him, happened to be running an escort service out of his apartment.
13: Yeah, it's one of those things that, like, you know, people on the left don't like to talk about it, because back in the 80s and 90s, Republicans were all over the fact that, like, this only out and proud gay politician had this sordid, embarrassing sex work thing in his past. And now, at a point when we have different understandings of sex work and its place in society, like, there's something a little bit scandalous and awesome about the fact that Barney Frank was a real gay guy doing, you know, the sordid things that gay guys do sometimes. I'm not defending it. I'm not saying it's great. I'm not saying that, you know, the financial legislation or the housing legislation that he passed was great. What I'm saying is that our full lives get to be part of history, and that we don't have to section off our lives to participate in mainstream culture.
1: You are a history major, yes? At UC Berkeley.
13: Yes.
1: Is this where you get your bug? You've had this bug for a long time of studying history? Because you also have a law degree.
13: Yes.
1: So how, and now you're a stand-up comic and a comedy writer and a very successful one. So where is the history in your world? Is this an outlet for it?
13: Yeah, I think trying to understand the world, like, I'm from a little farm town in rural Northern California where people weren't expected to understand the world or go anywhere. They were expected to grow up and work construction or work agriculturally. And the rest of the world was hidden from you. And I was just trying to figure out where the rest of the world was. But I think I've always been fascinated by those aspects of history that are whispered. You know, like the secret history in Constantinople, where the official historian of the Byzantine Empire wrote one history that was for everybody else, and then one history that was for him and the people he was going to share it with. Like, when I was in college in the 90s, so frequently the queer aspects of the story weren't something you were getting in the book. The queer aspects of the story weren't something you were getting in the lecture. Somebody had to tell that to you. Like, we have one good biography of the Baron Steuben, who taught America's army in Valley Forge to be an army. And it was written by kind of like mainstream historian guy who was looking for a founding father that somebody hadn't written like a history of. And along the way, this dude finds out that the Baron Steuben was extremely gay and that gayness powered him the entire time. And he wrote a biography that doesn't want to engage with that. And that's frustrating. We have so much history that doesn't want to engage with these ideas because they seem sordid or people want to insist that they are irrelevant. But, you know, the thing is our queerness is always relevant when you're trying to take our rights away. Our queerness is always relevant when you're trying to say that we're a danger to children or something like that. So it also needs to be relevant to when we are teaching a bunch of guys how to be an army in Valley Forge. People are going to say, well, you can't absolutely prove that. And it's like, I'm not trying to absolutely prove that. I'm not getting a PhD. I'm telling you a story over a cocktail in the back of the bar, and you carry that with you.
1: Mm-hmm.
13: But these people who are mad that we're not celebrating the founders enough on the 250th anniversary of America, they need to be confronted with the extremely gay founding father who once had a party for junior officers where no one with a full pair of pants was allowed to come. That man helped found my country, and I am proud of him.
1: That's a perfect way to end. Happy 250th birthday, America. Guy Branum, writer and comedian. His stand-up show is called Be Fruitful. It'll be at the Fringe Festival in Edinburgh. And definitely check out his Instagram where you can see all of these videos and more. Guy, thank you.
13: Thanks so much for having me.

0: coming up, it is finally here, the Odyssey, and we have reviews.
1: Some people are just simply blown away by the spectacle, the sheer size of the movie. But I think maybe some of the smaller things, some of the more intimate things in the movie are not quite as well handled.
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0: This is 89.9 KCRW. I'm Madeline Brand. What might be the most anticipated film of the summer, maybe the year, is here. It's called The Odyssey. Maybe you've heard of it. Directed by Christopher Nolan. Already, it's generated an epic amount of discourse, including far-right figures like Elon Musk criticizing the diversity of the cast. We're going to talk about The Odyssey and three other movies, which may have the misfortune of opening against it, with Angelica Jade Bastien, film critic for New York Magazine, and Tim Grierson, senior U.S. critic for Screen International and author of the book, This is How You Make a Movie. Welcome back, both of you.
1: Thank you.
2: Hello.
0: Okay, The Odyssey. Let's begin with it. The stars include Matt Damon, Anne Hathaway, Tom Holland, Robert Pattinson, Lupita Nyong'o, and Zendaya. Odysseus, the king of Ithaca, well, he's trying to get back home.
3: Do you think life goes back to the way it was?
4: That world is gone.
5: You gods don't speak in ways we understand.
6: Who doesn't understand pain? Or blood? The gods told you.
5: Then I defy the gods.
0: Okay, Angelica, did Christopher Nolan do justice to Homer's epic poem?
2: That's quite the loaded question. I will say that I thought the movie was effectively grand and awe-inducing. It is very well paced. So for those who are afraid of its 2-hour, 52-minute runtime, I don't think you feel it, even though maybe your bladder may if you're going really heavy on the soda during your screening. It's a very fascinating film that I think has some really powerful fantastical sequences with Circe, the Cyclops, and then on the shores of Hades with the dead that really evoke a sense of grandeur that sometimes touches greatness, but it doesn't quite get there. I think the movie is undercut by its emotional remove that blunts the impact of its very rich ideas and themes. Christopher Nolan is an amazing image maker. Sound mixing tends to be an issue. So there are some very important scenes where dialogue is kind of lost that, again, undercuts some emotional moments that we really should feel like a gut punch, but they're more so interesting on an intellectual level rather than being deeply felt.
0: Interesting. Tim, what did you feel?
1: I'm pretty much on the same page as Angelica. I think it is a towering epic. You know, it lives up to Homer's epic poem in terms of if you're going to make a film about that work and about Odysseus's journey back home, it has to be grand. It has to have such scale and such scope, and it absolutely does. Because it's so big, and I saw it in IMAX, that's how they screened it, you know, you feel immersed in this world. And there are fantastical elements in The Odyssey, but no one plays it all very realistically, which makes the fantastical moments even more incredible. It's been interesting to talk to people who have seen the movie, because I think there's been such a range of opinions. I think some people are just simply blown away by the spectacle, the sheer size of the movie. But I think maybe some of the smaller things, some of the more intimate things in the movie are not quite as well handled. For me, those are somewhat nitpicking problems. I think it keeps it from being one of Nolan's really great movies, but I think it's a really, really impressive piece of work. And whether you see it in IMAX or 70 millimeter, or if you just see it on a big screen, I think that the experience is absolutely worth it. You may have some quibbles though along the way.
0: All right, The Odyssey. I don't think you can avoid it. It's everywhere. So I'm not even going to tell you where to go see it. Just, it's everywhere. Next up, Reading Lolita in Tehran, directed by Eran Rickless. It's adapted from the memoir by Azar Nafisi, and it stars Golshifteh Farahani. In Iran, a literature professor assembles her best female students to read Western classics.
7: Great books are supposed to make you feel uneasy and make you question what you take for granted.
8: Books like this can be a crime against the truth.
7: Each one of you has shown me that you're dedicated to the study of literature, the literature they don't want us to read. Let's see if reading Lolita here in Tehran will help us fight back.
0: Okay, Tim, this book came out, I think, a couple decades ago, and yet it seems quite timely. What did you think of the movie?
1: Yeah, unfortunately, still quite timely. And I ultimately would recommend reading Lolita in Tehran. I wouldn't describe it as scintillating filmmaking, but I think it is very effective. I like Farahani quite a lot as Nafisi, the writer, who is trying to teach classics that are being banned. She gathers a group of her most sort of dedicated students to basically meet in their homes. And I will honestly just kind of have a book club and talk about these books. And one of the things I like about the filmmaking is that while it's very kind of reserved and kind of understated, I think that works to the strength of the film, because this is a movie that doesn't have a lot of big kind of Oscar-y sort of speeches. Instead, it's about this main character kind of holding on as best as she can in her home country as she sees things getting kind of worse and worse while teaching these novels and believing in the ideas behind the novels. I think that reserve makes the film more effective because you can feel the anger kind of underneath the performances under the surface.
0: Angelica, the lead actress, Golshifteh Farahani, is herself exiled from Iran. How is she in this role?
2: I think she's tremendous. One of the things that really stood out to me watching the movie was, wow, it's so refreshing to watch actors with truly expressive and unique faces. I think that the terrain of the human face is the most powerful tool in cinema. And this movie, while being very reserved and even simple in its filmmaking, really makes great use of its actors' faces. And there's something really beautiful and moving, and I would say also intellectually provocative, about how the movie wrestles with the ways these women have to navigate state violence.
0: Reading Lolita in Tehran, screening at the Lemley Royal beginning tomorrow. Next up, Horse Girls. It's directed by Lauren Myring. It stars Lillian Carrier, Gretchen Mol, and Gerard Haynes. A young woman with autism discovers the actual sport, yes, it's a sport, of hobby horsing.
9: What are you doing here, Red? Well, most people think a room full of dance team wannabes is something to make fun of.
10: I think that's kind of sad.
11: Have a nice day.
10: I hate having a job. Like, I don't want to have to wear hard pants and smile at people for money.
12: But we have to do it. That's what being an adult is.
13: Felix, go with her, please.
14: Roger.
10: I thought his name was Hank.
0: Angelica, she sounds a little Jenny Slate-ish there. And also hobby horsing. That's a real
2: hobby
0: thing.
2: Horsing.
0: Apparently, they want it to be an Olympic sport. No joke. But anyway.
2: Wait, really?
0: Yeah.
2: Are you serious?
0: Well, I'm serious.
2: Okay, learn something new every day.
0: I know. Here we are. Okay, so tell us more about this movie.
2: This was a movie watching experience where it reminded me to not jump to conclusions, you know, at the beginning. Because when it first started, I was like, this is maybe a little too twee for me. But there is something rather moving about how it approaches its lead character, Margarita's story. Both her being, you know, a 20-something autistic young woman, as well as navigating her relationship with her mother, who is in chemotherapy, played very beautifully by Gretchen Mol. I think there is something very emotionally effective about this movie, and I really appreciated how it handled Margarita's story with care and a desire to strive toward authenticity without veering into too simplistic territory. It's a very sweet movie, and if you're at all interested in these themes of coming-of-age stories, or maybe you really love horses as much as this character does, I do recommend the movie.
0: Yeah. Tim, the lead actress is autistic. How is she in the film?
1: I liked Lillian Carrier in it. I think she is quite good. And it speaks to the things I think are strong in Horse Girls, which is that the movie blessedly refuses to fall into any of the disgusting sort of like disease of the week kind of tropes that we all kind of grew up watching in well-intentioned but not very good movies. Unless I missed it, not once in the entire film is the word autism even mentioned.
0: Hmm.
1: The character is simply presented as a character, and nobody really comments it, maybe every once in a while, but it's not a thing where the movie is about yes, but she has autism. How can she survive in the world? It is beyond those types of things. And the performance kind of leads into that as well. I am torn because the movie is so sweet and the movie's heart is absolutely in the right place. It can, I think, kind of near the end of the movie, get a little too sentimental and mawkish in the filmmaking. And I think that kind of does a disservice to the honesty that the film mostly has. There's a lot of it that I really enjoy. I don't know if it entirely works, but it's a great central performance. And I really sort of appreciated how they told this story.
0: Horse Girls is playing at the Lemley NoHo starting tomorrow. Next up, a documentary, a family story of a different sort. This is called Remake, and it's a documentary by Ross McElwee of Sherman's March fame. And in this film, he wrestles with the death of his son.
11: Why do you think you like fishing so much?
13: I just love the deep surprise of the ocean.
14: First, there's a father, and he has a son. Then it starts all over. I am now the father, and I have a son. But something goes awry, something goes off script, and then suddenly you're gone.
0: Wow. Okay, so Tim McElwee, a legendary filmmaker, and he's got a very personal style, as you heard just then. He's actually talking to his son, and we see clips of him as a young boy. Tell us more about this.
1: Yeah, so McElwee's son, Adrian, died on Christmas Eve of 2016 from a drug overdose. And McElwee hasn't made a film since 2011. That was called Photographic Memory. And it was about his contentious relationship with his son and the drug issues that his son was having even at that point. They were very close when Adrian was a boy, but as Adrian got older and was dealing with mental health problems and drug addiction, there was sort of a wedge between the two of them. So what Remake is a movie about the passing of Adrian and Ross McElwee's sort of reminiscences about his son and what his son meant to him, and also kind of grappling with, did he do enough to help his son? And most provocatively, did he in some ways contribute to some of the issues that he had, that his son had, because he always has a camera between himself and the people that he loves? Does that create a barrier? And do the people in his life start to come to resent this feeling that they are merely subjects in his movies as opposed to being actual people in his life? I find the movie incredibly upsetting, partly because McElwee is so reserved, so restrained in his narration, that you can feel the pain in his narration, but it's not overly mawkish in terms of how it's presented. And it doesn't have a lot of easy answers. There's no kind of resolution in terms of what McElwee is struggling with. And anyone who's lost anyone close to them, and God forbid anybody who's lost a child, knows that's not something that you get over. It's just something that you learn to live with. And the movie is about his process of trying to learn how to live without his son.
0: Wow. Okay. Angelica, did you get through this? what did you think? And did you cry through the whole thing? Feels like this is a big tearjerker.
2: It is a very heavy movie to watch. Also, there's like this moment where you realize his son's Adrian's exact age. Like you see very briefly the state ID he left behind. And then I was like, oh, we were born in the same year. And for some reason that like really affected me even more. It's a very harrowing watch. That's basically the cinematic equivalent of picking a wound and letting it bleed all over the place without being mawkish, as Tim astutely mentioned. There's something very uncomfortable though about the movie, which is the camera as an interloper within the lives of this family and how they have very different reactions to it as they all get older, as relationships shift and change and in some ways end for one reason or another. So it brings up, you know, very fascinating but difficult to answer questions about who can lay claim to someone's story and the harm of gazing upon another through the camera and kind of creating a sort of remove from your own life and experiences because you're constantly looking at it through the camera's gaze. So it's really fascinating to watch on multiple levels, intellectually and especially emotionally. I thought it was a very powerful film that will stick with me for a while.
0: Remake playing at the Lemley Royal.

0: For this week, Angelica Jade, Best DM, film critic for New York Magazine, and Tim Grierson, senior U.S. critic for Screen International and author of This Is How You Make a Movie. Thank you both.
1: Thank you.
0: Coming up, quite possibly the most public radio segment ever, Evan Kleiman is here to talk about granola. 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
0: This is Press Play on 89.9 KCRW. I'm Madeline Brand. Granola is incredibly versatile. You can eat it from a bowl like cereal. You can sprinkle it on your yogurt. You can have a granola bar. It's also one of the easiest things in the world to bake. But there are also bakeries all over LA that make great granola. Evan Kleiman is here with me now to share some of her favorites. She is, of course, the host of KCRW's Good Food. Hello.
1: Hello.
0: And for you, what makes a good granola?
1: I like a lot of nuts, some seeds, but not too many of the tiny ones like flax or chia, and especially not too much salt if the maker is going salty.
0: Yeah, I like salt, but, you know, different strokes. Agreed on the tiny seeds because they get stuck in your teeth. Mm-hmm. Flakes or chunks?
1: Chunks for snacking or if eating in a bowl with milk. Flakes for atop yogurt or ice cream.
0: You like it on ice cream?
1: Oh my God, it's so good. Don't you ever eat ice cream for dinner?
0: All right. So are you a pro raisin and anti raisin? Are there some ingredients you're like, I must have at all times in my granola?
1: I do like raisins. I like when a maker uses really good, like farmer's market raisins, not kind of afterthought raisins. Mm. I do think either raisins or even the dried cranberries are a welcome addition. Not too many, but it's nice. It adds a bit of sweetness.
0: Yeah.
1: For me, it's really nuts. I just love nuts. I like them whole. Almonds, preferably.
0: Agreed.
1: And I don't like when it's too sweet.
0: No, I do not. I always cut in the recipe, if I follow a recipe, I always cut it in half, the sugar.
1: Yeah.
0: Or the sweetener.
1: Yeah.
0: Because often they'll say brown sugar and maple syrup.
1: What do you prefer to use? What sweetener do you like to use?
0: Maple syrup.
1: Yeah, it's easy, maple syrup, because it's already liquid.
0: Because then you get a maple-y taste.
1: Yeah.
0: What is your recipe?
1: Well, the most common ratio, which I would say is a really good place to start if you want to make your own, because once you have this template down, then you can start to veer away and you can add more or less of things. 4 cups rolled oats, 1 cup nuts and seeds, 1/3 cup oil, 1/3 cup sweetener, a little bit of kosher salt. And then from there, you can go sweeter, nuttier, fruitier, or more savory. I mean, I would say that the fun of making your own is in the customization.
0: Yeah. Okay, let's talk about some bakeries that you found that make it. It's, you know, and I just, as an aside, have to say, when you buy it from the grocery store, it's usually hard to find it as tasty as homemade, even the fancy, expensive kind.
1: Oh, yeah, I wouldn't buy it in the grocery store. I mean, In LA, almost every single bakery you can think of makes granola. And the reason is because they have all those ingredients anyway.
0: Yeah.
1: So they're making something which is an added-on product. I mean, you go there for a croissant or whatever special pastry you want, and then you see that bag of granola and you buy it.
0: I know, but I always feel guilty because it's so expensive. And I think to myself, I could make this for next to nothing.
1: That's true. I have to say that lately I've kind of been obsessed with Rowan Mills.

0: You're listening to All Things Considered from NPR News. Well, as we heard elsewhere in the show, President Trump is set to give a primetime address tonight about, quote, free and fair elections. Now, we at NPR do not know exactly what the president is going to say, and I bet you can imagine that any advanced knowledge might be lucrative on the booming betting sites known as prediction markets. And today, one of those sites, Kalshi, said that it caught a White House official betting on the words of the president. NPR's Bobby Allen has been covering the chaotic world of prediction markets for us and joins us now. Hi, Bobby.
1: Hey, Elsa.
0: Okay, wait. So who is this person and what is he accused of doing here?
1: Yeah, his name is Gabe Perez. He's been working with Trump since 2016, you know, controlling how fast or slow to move the president's teleprompter script. And that is when, you know, Trump uses one, right? He is famous for his freewheeling and unpredictable speeches. But occasionally, Trump would give Perez a shout out on campaign stops, like he did here at a Reno rally in 2014.
2: I have a guy, Gabe. He's excellent. I've had some real bad ones, but I have Gabe. Some of the bad ones, they go so fast. You know, I will go and pop, pop, pop, pop, pop, pop, pop, pop. I say, slow the damn down. No, a good one is really like gold.
1: He thought Gabe was gold, right? But, you know, he could see what words were in Trump's scripted speech. So then he could go onto a betting site like Kalshi and place correct wagers on what Trump would say or not say. And Kalshi's investigators said that is exactly what he was doing. He allegedly made around $100,000 doing this.
0: Wow.
1: I reached out to Perez and he didn't return a request for comment.
0: Well, how has the White House responded?
1: Yeah, well, back in March, the White House issued a memo to staff telling them that using non-public government information to bet on sites like Kalshi and Polymarket is illegal and could even lead to prosecution. When asked about the incident, which was first reported by ABC News today, Press Secretary Karoline Leavitt said she discussed it with President Trump.
3: He believes it's deeply unfortunate and frankly a disgrace. And the individual that was cited in that report is complying with the CFTC, but has been put on paid administrative leave. So there will be a teleprompter operator tonight, of course, but it will not be the one, unfortunately, in that story.
1: Leavitt clarified that he's been placed on unpaid administrative leave. And also, last time I checked, Kalshi traders already have more than $1 million on the line for tonight's speech, betting on whether he'll say words like fake news or phrases like rigged election.
0: Okay. Well, just generally speaking, Bobby, how are the prediction market companies like Kalshi or Polymarket navigating these kinds of concerns about insiders abusing confidential information?
1: Yeah, they're attempting to crack down. There have been two indictments so far, one over a special forces soldier who had advanced notice of the operation that led to the arrest of Venezuela's Nicolas Maduro, allegedly netting him $400,000 in profit, and another case where an employee of Google is accused of using internal company records to profit on a market over who would be the most Googled person of the year. So there have been a handful of high-profile cases like these, but critics of these sites say certain topics like what a politician will or will not say are always susceptible to people making a buck on insider intel. And those who study prediction markets say most people with that kind of insider intel, Elsa, just aren't getting caught.
0: Interesting. Well, has Congress or the White House made any attempts to rein in these companies?
1: The administration has been taking a mostly hands-off approach, and Congress has proposed quite a few things, but nothing has passed. Really, the restrictions are happening on the state level. In Minnesota, Kalshi is banned, and there's lawsuits nationwide. So states really are the ones here, Elsa, clamping down.
0: That is NPR's Bobby Allen. Thank you, Bobby.
1: Thanks, Elsa.
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7: This is the place called KCRW Santa Monica, and this is the show called Snap. And I'm called Deirdre O'Donohue. 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
19: The heat continues in Southern California, accompanied by an extreme heat warning through today. At the moment in downtown LA, it's mostly sunny with 91 degrees. Altadena is clear with 89. Redondo Beach has 81. And down to Irvine, it's fair and feeling like 87 degrees. Major indices were down today, dragged by a chip sell-off. The Dow closed with a loss.

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1: This final note on the way out today, data from Bain that I saw on CNBC, an addendum of sorts to Kaylee's piece on grocery stores. Grocery units, which is basically the way that industry counts individual items sold, fell 1.8% in June from a year earlier. That is down from basically break even when they measured it last year. If you are blaming inflation for that, well, yeah. Our daily production team includes Andy Corbin, Mika Ellison, Maria Hollenhorst, Sarah Leeson, Sean McHenry, and Sophia Terenzio. Will Story is the supervising senior producer. And I'm Kai Rizdahl. We will see you tomorrow, everybody. This is APM.
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4: In Donald Trump's second term, there's basically only like five guys who really matter. Steve Witkoff, Scott Bessent, Stephen Miller, Marco Rubio, and J.D. Vance. And those last two, they really matter, considering they're the ones who best represent Trump's beliefs. And they're basically the only Republicans who are floated for president in 2028. Vance is out with a new book recently, and he's walked back that cat lady comment, making it pretty clear that he's planning to run for president come next year. But considering how much of Trump's second term has Marco Rubio's fingerprints all over it, who's really the heir apparent to the throne of Donald Trump? And what does that version of MAGA look like? That's coming up on Today Explained from Vox.
5: Live from NPR News in Culver City, California, I'm Dwayne Brown. Federal transportation officials have removed a set of road safety recommendations from a key government website. NPR's Joel Rose tells us safety advocates warn the change could make roads less safe.
6: The Federal Highway Administration has quietly cut its list of proven safety countermeasures, basically a collection of best practices that have been shown to make roads safer. Gone are bike lanes, speed cameras, and several other strategies to make drivers slow down. The Federal Highway Administration says it's getting back to basics and putting safety first. Transportation Secretary Sean Duffy was more blunt. In a post on X last week, Duffy wrote that the Biden administration, quote, used your money for DEI bike lanes and climate change, unquote, and said that would stop. Safety advocates say the administration is undercutting proven strategies to reduce crashes and save lives. Joel Rose, NPR News.
5: The Trump administration has announced a new round of 25% tariffs on some products from Brazil, as Catherine Osborne reports. The decision followed a year-long trade investigation.
7: The Trump administration put heavy tariffs on Brazil last year, using an emergency legal authority that has since been struck down by the U.S. Supreme Court. Now it's used a different pathway based on a probe of what it calls unfair trade practices. Brazil's government rejects that characterization and has been in talks with Washington to try to head off the duties. Thousands of products will have exemptions. The tariffs have become a major issue in Brazil's presidential election. A prominent right-wing Brazilian politician defended the tariffs last year. But when they arrived, its left-wing president, who's running for re-election, saw a popularity bump as he fought them. For NPR News, I'm Catherine Osborne in Rio de Janeiro.
5: On Wall Street, the Dow lost 105 points, down about 0.2% today. This is NPR. Britain is asking soccer's International Governing Board to investigate Argentina after losing the World Cup semifinals this week. NPR's Lauren Frayer has the story.
8: Moments after Argentina beat England, fans threw a banner onto the field reading Las Malvinas son Argentinas, which means the Falkland Islands are Argentine. The islands are a British territory, but they're closer geographically to Argentina, and the two countries fought a 1982 war over them. Argentina's players picked up the banner and posed with it. That is a violation of FIFA rules that ban political messaging on the field, the British business secretary Peter Kyle told the BBC.
9: It was entirely inappropriate. Politics needs to be separate from football.
8: England and Argentina's football rivalry also goes back decades to the late Argentina star Maradona's Hand of God goal that helped knock England out of another World Cup 40 years ago. Lauren Frayer, NPR News, London.
5: Well, the latest U.S. government report shows shoppers remain resilient despite economic uncertainty as they bought cars, even took advantage of summer sales events. The Commerce Department says retail sales in June rose by 0.2%, fueled in part by a boost in online shopping. Spending on gas fell sharply last month, but is now ramping back up as hostilities between the U.S. and Iran resume in the Persian Gulf. 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
12: KCRW thanks Los Angeles Magazine. 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
15: This way, if it works out, I'm going to take the credit. If it doesn't work out, I'm blaming.
16: Today Explained.
15: Yeah, I like that idea. I think it's a good idea. Thank you very much, everybody. Thank you.
17: I'm Estelle Herndon, filling in on Today Explained. When you talk about the inner workings of Trump world, there are few better than Maggie Haberman. Maggie is a New York Times reporter and recently co-authored the book Regime Change with Jonathan Swant. It's a bestseller, and it digs in to everything Trump-related, including the question of his 2028 endorsement and how he feels about people like Vance and Rubio. So I started by asking her about this incredible scene in the book where Rupert Murdoch is at the White House with Donald Trump, and Trump essentially turns to him and asks him, Vance 2028 or Rubio 2028?
18: So it's October of last year. And by this point, Trump is suing Rupert Murdoch over the Wall Street Journal's Jeffrey Epstein reporting, and specifically about that birthday card that Trump insists he didn't write, that has a very Trumpy-looking signature on a female body.
15: It's not my signature, and it's not the way I speak. And anybody that's covered me for a long time knows that's not my language. It's nonsense.
18: And Murdoch comes to dinner with a bunch of News Corp executives from his UK holdings and from the U.S. And so there's New York Post folks there. And it's in the Blue Room at the White House, very formal dinner. Also there is J.D. Vance and Usha Vance and Marco Rubio. And Trump is very solicitous of Murdoch. I mean, you would think that nothing has happened. But in the course of this conversation, he says, you know, what do you think of J.D.? And Murdoch says, well, J.D. has the potential to be great. And Vance, who knows full well that Murdoch had tried very hard to keep Trump from picking Vance. Murdoch does not like Vance's worldview. I mean, Vance, he does not believe in the intervention skepticism. So Vance says, you know, thanks a lot, Rupert, thanks a lot. And then Trump says, well, what about Marco? And Murdoch says, just very flatly, Marco is brilliant. And it was uncomfortable at this table, according to all of our reporting. I also want to make clear that we have no reporting that Marco Rubio is running.
16: Right.
18: In fact, quite the opposite. Now, he could obviously scale up very quickly. He has run for president before. But everything we know of right now is that Rubio is going to support Nance, and it would take some tremendously, you know, unforeseen circumstance to change that.
16: Yeah, I mean, that's partly what made it so interesting. You know, Rubio, Donald Trump Jr., the Turning Points groups have all made very clear that they feel like they're lining up behind Vance as Trump's successor. It would seem as if it would take something extraordinary to knock off that path. And yet you have Trump there seemingly dangling his whispered competition in front of him. Is that just sport for the president? Like, how does he view his own succession?
18: Trump doesn't want to cede the stage to anybody. I mean, the second that he anoints somebody or backs somebody or whatever, the clock starts ticking on his own relevance, even though he's never going to allow himself to be irrelevant. And it's really hard to think of a world where that happens. But there is nothing in his history that suggests that he's just going to go off and do paintings like George W. Bush. So,
16: yeah, I wanted to ask about this specific scene I think is most memorable with Vance, which I think is that Oval Office kind of ambush of Zelensky in 2025.
19: You're playing cards. You're gambling with the lives of millions of people. You're gambling with World War III.
16: Which read to me as just such a set play performance for the president. How was that received by Trump?
18: So it's interesting. Our reporting was that it was not actually an ambush. It wasn't a setup, but it did flow pretty naturally. From Trump dislikes Zelensky enormously. Mm-hmm. Vance dislikes Zelensky immensely.
20: Have you said thank you once this
21: a
20: entire
21: lot of
20: meeting?
21: Times.
20: No, in this
21: Given
20: entire meeting, have you said thank
21: Given
20: you?
21: Today.
18: And so Vance certainly saw an opportunity, but it was not. There's nothing in our reporting that suggested this was a pre-planned, you know, tennis match between Trump and Vance.
16: It just flows from their natural kind of shared dislike of the guy.
18: Correct. And then, but what also flows naturally is Trump saying at the very end,
19: this is going to be great television, I will say that.
18: Because everything is sort of through the lens of the box and the performance and the attention economy. It is one of many things that we would not have seen in Trump term one. It is one of the many ways this term is so radically unrecognizable to term one.
16: You know, the book lays out areas of daylight between Trump and Vance that are also super important. These are the fault lines that come up in our reporting also. Epstein files, the Iran war, and both, Vance ends up on the different side than the president. Mm-hmm. I guess since Donald Trump still went through with said decisions, how significant were these disagreements and how much did it shift their relationship?
18: It's a good question. I don't know that I could say shift the relationship. I can certainly say that there have been irritation points over a number of issues, including the ones that you just described. But there's nothing more consequential that a president does than take a country to war. And so we got very deep inside Situation Room meetings about what that was going to look like. There was nobody in Trump's orbit who thought that going, the closest would be Hegseth, but they thought that this regime change potential effort was wise. John Ratcliffe, the CIA director, Marco Rubio, Dan Cain, the chairman of the Joint Chiefs of Staff, Hegseth was in the room, as I just said, you know, Susie Wiles, J.D. Vance. Vance was the only one who really argued forcefully with the president in those rooms against it. And it cost him with Trump. Trump got very irritated. And there was some lingering irritation over that. In terms of Epstein, just did not want to talk about it, kept calling it a Democratic hoax. However, there were members of the administration, including Vance, who had been talking about the need for transparency for many years.
22: Remember when we learned that our wealthiest and most powerful people were connected to a guy who ran a literal child sex trafficking ring, and then that guy died mysteriously in a jail, and now we just don't talk about it?
18: Vance argued for releasing everything, including uncorroborated information, about Donald Trump. And there's this incredible meeting in mid-August of last year where they're having this conversation about a planned website, like a public-facing, DOJ-created, Jeffrey Epstein file.
16: Here it all is.
18: But an aide had looked up Trump's name in this beta version of this website prior to this meeting, and the first thing that came up was this secondhand, uncorroborated, and by the way, already public, unsealed, a year and a half earlier in a civil case, the allegation that Trump had abused some woman's nipples. And, you know, this person in the meeting raises this and says this is out there. And Vance argues for releasing it and says that, you know, he doesn't think the president would mind. He's been accused of worse. And the White House chief of staff very quickly says, no, actually, he would mind. And there were other aspects of this discussion, but the website thing goes away. So it doesn't help a case that Vance is especially powerful with Trump, that on these two issues, he was on the other side of him and was not listened to.
16: Right. In some ways, it feels like one vision of the world has won a policy battle while Vance has set him up for the kind of political battle to come. But I guess I just wanted to ask the question more clearly, like, how has Vance navigated his America First position in a White House that's increasingly feels non-America First? Like, is there a risk, do we think, that that drags him down with him?
18: I don't think it's totally black and white. I think that there's a nuance there. Rubio really has had a foreign policy conversion over many years. He has really pulled back from his far more interventionist view, far more hawkish view. In terms of Vance, there were moments during the 12-day war where Trump was not happy that Vance didn't say obliterated. We obliterated the nuclear sites. And so that was an example where, you know, Vance was sort of walking this line where he then went back out on TV and was much clearer.
0: We feel very confident that the Fordow nuclear site was substantially set back, and that was our goal.
18: He's also aware that he is the vice president.
16: Yeah.
18: And the president sets the policy. And so Vance was against this war, is quite well known, you know, and so to be the person who was trying to negotiate an end to a war that you didn't believe in the first place, I don't think that's personally a bad political position for Vance to be in. And people around Vance are very dismissive of the idea that this is somehow bad for Vance. And I think they have a compelling argument as to why that is.
16: I hear that.
18: It's a no-lose for Vance on that one.
16: I guess my last question would be kind of the brass tacks one. Like, Vance has spent the whole term working to stay and kind of walking in this line, as we talked about. When his 2028 campaign launches, do you think he can count on a Trump endorsement?
18: I think anybody who is counting on Donald Trump's anything often ends up pretty disappointed. But I also think that Vance is the presumptive front runner right now, and it's hard for me to see who else that could be. And so while I don't think that Trump wants to anoint anyone, and I think he's going to torture Vance and make it very difficult for him, as we lay out in the book, if Vance is the likely nominee, it's also hard for me to see Trump being the person who undermines that completely, because it's still something he can take credit for.

0: Maggie Haberman of the New York Times. The book is Regime Change. Coming up, Marco Rubio hasn't said he's running for president in 2028, but could he? And would he beat Vance in the nomination if he wanted it?
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3: 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Heavy smoke from Canadian and northern Minnesotan wildfires are blanketing parts of the U.S. We'll discuss the health implications in the 3 o'clock hour on 89.9 KCRW.
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0: All right, Matt Lewis is a conservative columnist at Notice, but also has been someone who's been following changes on the right for the last decade and plus, and I would say particularly since 2016, a lot of the changes that Donald Trump has introduced. Matt, thanks for joining us.
8: Well, thank you for having me.
0: We spent the first half of the show talking about J.D. Vance, and we were focusing on him because all the stars have aligned for a Republican Party that seems set to coronate him after Donald Trump leaves office in 2027, 2028. And there's not necessarily any factual reporting that Marco Rubio's interested in running or that he's making plans to run. But we also seem like we're somewhat in a Rubio moment. He seems to be growing some power in the White House, and there are folks who are increasingly calling for him to reemerge as maybe a Republican Party voice for the post-Trump era. I wanted to know, are you one of those folks?
8: Sort of. I've had a long love-hate relationship with Marco Rubio. I went from being a fanboy to being very disenchanted with him more recently. And now that we are facing the possibility that he could emerge as the Republican standard bearer, I'm Marco curious again.
0: Well, let's start at the beginning. When you said you were a Marco fanboy, where does that begin?
8: So Marco Rubio runs for Senate in 2010, and I was working at the now defunct AOL Politics Daily at the time. Charlie Crist was the sitting governor of Florida. He was wildly popular, believe it or not. And Rubio was going to run against him in the Republican Senate primary. And Rubio just couldn't get any traction. So his team decided, instead of trying to get media attention in Florida, we will go national and we will force the local media to cover us. And it really worked. But I was one of the beneficiaries of that. As a youngish conservative blogger and columnist, I had a lot of access all of a sudden with this young, charismatic, up-and-coming politician, Marco Rubio. Of course, he goes on to win that race.
9: Thank you. I'm glad you didn't say polo. That would have thrown us all off.
8: And I may have been the first person to write one of those really wildly naive and premature Marco Rubio for president pieces way back in 20, maybe even 2010.

0: also thought Rubio was maybe just a once-in-a-generation talent. His ability was incredibly eloquent. He gave a great, probably the best pro-life speech I've ever heard in my life. I think it was in 2012 at the Susan B. Anthony List Gala.
1: All life in a planet where life is increasingly not valued, in a planet where people are summarily discarded, all life is worthy of protection, and all life enjoys God's love.
0: He was young, kind of Kennedy-esque, boyish, you know, charm, good looks. My brand of optimistic Reaganite conservatism. And the fact that he was also fluent in Spanish, I thought could possibly open some doors to communicating the conservative message to a broader audience than we had done up until that point.
2: You know, the other issue that comes to mind when we think about kind of what defined Rubio was initially his openness to immigration reform and leading the Gang of Eight and initial congressional discussions around a comprehensive immigration bill.
3: I think we need to be honest with ourselves about how important immigration is for our economy, for agriculture, for guest workers and other laborers. And for those who are already here now that are making contributions towards our future.
2: Donald Trump fundamentally changed the Republican positioning on some of those issues. Like, if we think about the larger lane of Republicans that version of Rubio represented, is there a version of Republicans that, in the kind of looking forward, that you think get back to that kind of openness to a pathway to citizenship or a non-Stephen Miller version of immigration reform?
0: Not for a long time. Even people like Newt Gingrich, Rick Perry was even attacked in the 2012 race for being too pro-immigration. People like Michelle Bachmann and even Mitt Romney, believe it or not, would attack Newt Gingrich and Rick Perry for being for amnesty. But people forget how close Marco was to making this happen. In fact, there was a point where like Rush Limbaugh and Sean Hannity were basically saying, I guess we need to do this now. We need to do immigration reform.
4: I think you control the border first. You create a pathway for those people that are here. You don't say you got to go home. And that is a position that I've evolved on.
0: And the grassroots rebelled. You do not want to touch that rail. And so I do not think we will be seeing anybody trying that again for a long, long time in the Republican Party.
2: Mm-hmm. One thing that is clear is Marco Rubio's influence policy-wise in this second term of Donald Trump. But this also feels like a term that is defined more by the scope of their policy ambitions rather than the kind of guardrails that may have been in place for the first term of Trump's administration. For the Rubio fans, like, does he get credit for adult in the room or should he be blamed because there seems to be fewer adults in the room?
0: This is the real big question, right, about him right now. You know, I think you could argue that just being affiliated with Trump should be a disqualifier. That says something about your character. That is a disqualifier. That's one argument. I think there's another argument that says we want him on that wall. We need him on that wall. Like that Rubio is A, able to sort of mitigate some of the bad things that might otherwise happen. And then B, he's staying in the game and possibly could emerge as, you know, the next Republican president. And to me, there's a lot of worse possibilities. We could get Candace Owens in there. I mean, that's not 100% implausible. And here's the other thing, too. I know there's some people out there who'd be saying, like, a pox on all their houses. Here's the thing. Once you become the nominee of a political party, you've got a chance to become president. So even if you're a Democrat listening or a progressive and you hate all the Republicans, you still probably should have some rooting interest in the least bad option being the nominee because it almost is a jump ball. All you have to do is look at recent history and Donald Trump in 2016.
2: When you think about the broader Republican electorate, obviously the Never Trump wing has had, frankly, a math problem that the majority of Republicans have supported or at least followed along with Donald Trump and his chosen candidates. What is your level of confidence that enough non-Trump Republican votes still exist? Enough non-America First Republican votes still exist?
0: So I think you're entirely right. I don't

0: think that the Never Trumpers constitute a large enough segment of the electorate to matter much. I do think, though, he can cobble together, as long as he stays in Trump's good graces, a large enough coalition that he could win.
1: Well, let me just ask about Vance also. I guess this is the same question in a different way. What does Rubio have over J.D. Vance? What is the kind of America first of J.D. Vance that does not appeal to you?
0: J.D. Vance has been all over the map. And I think J.D. Vance comes across as what the kids today call cringe.
2: I love Wisconsin, or as you guys say, Wisconsin. Love Wisconsin.
0: It's like Ron DeSantis had the same problem. But I think Marco Rubio has the eloquence. And I think he's gotten better. I mean, think of it this way. Rubio has been through the ringer, okay? And I think he's grown and matured, and he's got experience. He's got knowledge. J.D. Vance, actually, and I know he's written a best-selling book, to be sure, but J.D. Vance is a guy who barely got elected in Ohio. He underperformed the Republican vote in Ohio.
1: Yeah.
0: And then he gets sort of plucked to be the running mate of Trump because, I don't know if you remember this part, apparently my old boss Tucker Carlson warned Donald Trump that if Trump were to pick Rubio as his running mate, that Trump may be assassinated because of that, because I don't know if the deep state or whoever would want Rubio to be elevated.
1: I guess I wanted to ask, though, about the kind of establishment candidates in general, because Donald Trump rises as pitching himself as outsider broadly.
3: Being an outsider is fine. Embrace the label, because it's the outsiders who change the world and who make a real and lasting difference.
1: Isn't that something that seems like it could consume Vance and Rubio? Like, is the distinction we should be talking about not these two people in the administration, but basically whether the Republican grassroots might once again pull something out of the Tucker Carlsons, of the folks who are kind of running in a full outsider game?
0: It could totally happen. It absolutely could. I mean, look, we have lived through what happened with Trump, where, you know, again, this reality TV star that, frankly, we all thought initially was kind of a joke. It could happen. And look, I think my old boss, Tucker Carlson, is very smart. It's not crazy. I think also we can't forget Donald Trump Jr., Ivanka Trump. I know this sounds insane, but it is not entirely implausible.
1: You can read Matt Lewis at Notus. That's N-O-T-U-S. This episode of Today Explained was produced by Avishai Artsy, edited by Amina Alsadi, fact-checked by Gabriel Donatov, and engineered by Patrick Boyd and David Tadashore. I'm Estet Herndon, and you can catch me on Saturdays hosting America Actually.

0: You're listening to All Things Considered from NPR News. Well, as we heard elsewhere in the show, President Trump is set to give a primetime address tonight about, quote, free and fair elections. Now, we at NPR do not know exactly what the president is going to say, and I bet you can imagine that any advanced knowledge might be lucrative on the booming betting sites known as prediction markets. And today, one of those sites, Kalshi, said that it caught a White House official betting on the words of the president. NPR's Bobby Allen has been covering the chaotic world of prediction markets for us and joins us now. Hi, Bobby.
1: Hey, Elsa.
0: Okay, wait. So who is this person and what is he accused of doing here?
1: Yeah, his name is Gabe Perez. He's been working with Trump since 2016, you know, controlling how fast or slow to move the president's teleprompter script. And that is when, you know, Trump uses one, right? He is famous for his freewheeling and unpredictable speeches. But occasionally, Trump would give Perez a shout out on campaign stops, like he did here at a Reno rally in 2014.
2: I have a guy, Gabe. He's excellent. I've had some real bad ones, but I have Gabe. Some of the bad ones, they go so fast. You know, I will go and pop, pop, pop, pop, pop, pop, pop. I say, slow the damn time. No, a good one is really like gold.
1: He thought Gabe was gold, right? But, you know, he could see what words were in Trump's scripted speech. So then he could go onto a betting site like Kalshi and place correct wagers on what Trump would say or not say. And Kalshi's investigators said that is exactly what he was doing. He allegedly made around $100,000 doing this. Wow. I reached out to Perez and he didn't return a request for comment.
0: Well, how has the White House responded?
1: Yeah, well, back in March, the White House issued a memo to staff telling them that using non-public government information to bet on sites like Kalshi and Polymarket is illegal and could even lead to prosecution. When asked about the incident, which was first reported by ABC News today, Press Secretary Karoline Leavitt said she discussed it with President Trump.
3: He believes it's deeply unfortunate and frankly a disgrace. And the individual that was cited in that report is complying with the CFTC, but has been put on paid administrative leave. So there will be a teleprompter operator tonight, of course, but it will not be the one, unfortunately, in that story.
1: Leavitt clarified that he's been placed on unpaid administrative leave. And also, last time I checked, Kalshi traders already have more than $1 million on the line for tonight's speech, betting on whether he'll say words like fake news or phrases like rigged election.
0: Okay. Well, just generally speaking, Bobby, how are the prediction market companies like Kalshi or Polymarket navigating these kinds of concerns about insiders abusing confidential information?
1: Yeah, they're attempting to crack down. There have been two indictments so far, one over a special forces soldier who had advance notice of the operation that led to the arrest of Venezuela's Nicolas Maduro, allegedly netting him $400,000 in profit, and another case where an employee of Google is accused of using internal company records to profit on a market over who would be the most Googled person of the year. So there have been a handful of high-profile cases like these, but critics of these sites say certain topics like what a politician will or will not say are always susceptible to people making a buck on insider intel. And those who study prediction markets say most people with that kind of insider intel, Elsa, just aren't getting caught.
0: Interesting. Well, has Congress or the White House made any attempts to rein in these companies?
1: The administration has been taking a mostly hands-off approach, and Congress has proposed quite a few things, but nothing has passed. Really, the restrictions are happening on the state level. In Minnesota, Kalshi is banned, and there's lawsuits nationwide. So states really are the ones here, Elsa, clamping down.
0: That is NPR's Bobby Allen. Thank you, Bobby.
1: Thanks, Elsa.
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5: Remember malls? They used to be pretty big back in the day. In a sign of the times, the Puente Hills Mall, which is pretty famous in its own right on the big screen, is set to become a distribution center to make it easier to shop online. You're going to hear more about that coming up straight ahead, 89.9 KCRW. We've got that in a minute or two as we continue to give you the information you need to help you wrap up your Thursday, or as we like to say, Friday, Junior. We've got eyes on the weekend, and here it comes. The latest on the war with Iran and whether there's any way out, that's next hour. Heavy rain has pounded Texas for days. At least one person has died in the Hill Country, where 130 people died in flash flooding this time last year, but new safety measures seem to be helping this year. That story, many others still to come. 89.9 KCRW. 349, We're asking you to avoid some parts of West Hollywood. There's a giant sinkhole, and repairs are being made right now at Sunset Boulevard in Holloway. This is in West Hollywood. This is along the Sunset Strip, not too far from the Whiskey and all the other big clubs over there. And if you're in that, well, you're not going to be able to pass through. So that's one thing. It's all closed around there. Holloway 2. There was a giant, giant water main break this morning of a 100, more than 100-year-old pipe that burst. It's an LADWP pipe. The break was first reported at Sunrise, the intersection there, heavy water gushing. As you know, Sunset is above. It's higher up than Santa Monica Boulevard, and all that water came down Palm Avenue and other areas as well, Hancock Avenue, and it caused a lot of problems. Cars on the side of the streets, of course, being flooded and inundated, but also apartment buildings, a lot of apartment buildings, especially on Palm, where all that water went into garages and destroyed a lot of cars in those garages as well. Just a big mess. Avoid the area if you can. We're talking even Santa Monica Boulevard down in WeHo and Sunset Boulevard all the way up at Holloway. Just a big mess, and crews are still trying to get that under control. We'll keep you updated throughout the rest of the afternoon right here, 89.9 KCRW. Some good news on the road front. Caltrans has completed repairs to a couple of protective walls along PCH that were damaged back in January of 2025 in the Palisades fire. The department saying that it marks a milestone in efforts to protect the coastal route against future fires and storms. The projects include a $17 million 460-foot catchment wall south of Big Rock Drive and a more than 700-foot retaining wall near the Getty Villa there on PCH. And LA's Regional Homeless Agency has yet to release the results of its annual count of folks who are living on the streets and in shelters nearly 6 months after it took place. Usually it takes place early in the year. The count is an estimate, but it also helps LA County and cities to determine how and where homelessness funding should be spent. The LA Homeless Services Authority, or LHASA, plan to release those results in

0: saying that she's concerned the results will show a jump. The delay comes as county and city leaders are debating major changes to how they oversee and manage homeless spending. 3:51, you're listening to the news on KCRW. Here's a question for you. When's the last time you went to a mall just to get a pretzel or maybe an ear piercing or just to hang out with friends? Might have been a while, right? Well, the once ubiquitous indoor shopping center has lost business. In the San Gabriel Valley, one such mall is now on its last legs. And in its final days, you can see the whole history and perhaps future of American retail. KCRW's Brandon Reynolds has the story.
1: You may have never gone to the Puente Hills Mall, but you've probably seen it, or at least its parking lot. It was cast in the memorable role of the Twin Pines Mall in the movie Back to the Future.
2: Wait a minute, Doc. Are you telling me that you built a time machine out of a DeLorean?
1: In 1985, malls were thriving, with parking lots big enough for a DeLorean to get up to 88 miles an hour. 1,500 indoor malls in the U.S., huge drivers of tax revenue, jobs, and real estate development. All hail Orange Julius. They were such a big deal that in 1986, Consumer Reports ranked the mall as one of the great consumer innovations of the 20th century, right up there with refrigerators and, no kidding, antibiotics. Since 1974, the Puente Hills Mall has been a million square feet of pretzels and nostalgia for residents of the San Gabriel Valley.
3: You know, shopping with my parents for school dances.
4: We'd come down and take pictures at Star Shots, those glamour shots.
3: Sit in one of those massage chairs and not turn it on.
1: Gina Van Stratton and Fallon Love grew up coming here. And I had to know, did they think of themselves as mall rats?
3: What is that? I've never even heard that term.
4: Oh, gosh, she's a young one.
3: Is that a bad thing? It sounds like a bad connotation.
5: The mall.
3: Yeah.
4: I mean,
3: okay, then, yeah, it was 1,000% a mall rat.
4: I met my husband here in 2001, and so he was here with a friend going to the movies. I was here with my cousin going to the movies. We looked down over that balcony, and they were like, come here.
1: Life happens at the mall, which, according to Ellen Dunham Jones of the Georgia Institute of Technology, is by design. In the 50s, L.A. architect Victor Gruen designed the indoor mall to replicate his experiences growing up in Austria.
6: And he absolutely saw them as town centers. His early malls always still had an office tower, almost always had a post office and a library. He saw the atriums as really functioning like a town square.
1: And the Puente Hills Mall was no different.
4: It was a centrally located environment that is home to all the communities that surround, from Covina, West Covina, Walnut.
3: It was almost like one big community. And the Puente Hills Mall was kind of where you saw all those communities come together.
1: It's a lot different now. There are about half the number of indoor malls in the U.S. as there used to be. They're still around in affluent areas like South Coast Plaza in Orange County, but they're dying in lots of other places. The Puente Hills Mall once had about 150 tenants. Now, about a dozen.
3: It is. It's sad. It also is very eerie to walk through like an essentially empty mall.
1: These days, the Puente Hills Mall is anchored by an AMC theater and a bowling alley. There's a Chinese place and a barber school, but otherwise, the music is playing and the escalators are running for nobody. So what happened to the Puente Hills Mall? The 21st century happened. The rise of e-commerce, the 2008 financial crisis, the pandemic, plus the fact that baby boomers command most of America's buying power. And baby boomers ain't got a need for Forever 21. Dunham Jones says a lot of dead malls get turned into everything from office spaces to churches.
6: You'll see maybe malls becoming almost entirely taken over as healthcare, or becoming educational institutions. Cities move their city halls, move city services into those malls.
1: And
7: distribution centers, logistics centers, fulfillment centers.
1: That's Alusham Gattacho. She's a partner at the real estate development firm RCB Equities, which paid $115 million for the Puente Hills Mall 2 years ago.
7: It was 50% vacant almost at that time and continued to atrophy, continued to have very few people who were actually going inside the mall.
1: So the plan now is to turn this place into 2 million square feet of fulfillment centers, as in distribution warehouses for an Amazon or a Walmart, which Dunham Jones says is a pretty common use for dead malls. After all, they're just big flat spaces located near highways. So the place where people used to go to buy stuff could now be a place

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1: One man wants to run for parliament in Russia on a platform that gives voice to those Russians against the war in Ukraine. That's why, this gentleman says, the Kremlin is doing everything to stop him. You're going to hear about it coming up after the top of the hour, right here on KCRW. Orange skies, heavy smoke covering large parts of the U.S. as Canada and Minnesota are grappling with wildfires. All that smoke is moving around, and it's, of course, it doesn't know state lines or even country lines. You're going to hear more about that coming up as well. Stick around as the news rolls on right here on KCRW. Some things that we're talking about here across Southern California. LA's regional homeless agency has yet to release the results of its annual count of people living on the streets and in shelters, and that's nearly 6 months after it took place. It took place earlier this year. The count is an estimate, but it does help LA County and the cities inside determine how and where homeless funding should be spent. The LA Homeless Services Authority, or LHASA, planned to release those results in late spring or early summer. Now the agency says the numbers will be made public soon. L.A. Mayor Karen Bass says she's concerned the results will show a jump in the region's homeless population. The delay comes as county and city leaders are debating major changes to how they oversee and manage homeless spending. The county pulled its funding from LHASA last year to create an in-house department going forward. The Beverly Hills Unified School District will soon enact limits on technology use for younger grades, while expanding instruction around AI for older grades. The Board of Education approving the landmark policy this week, which establishes a grade-by-grade framework for screen use and AI learning. The body emphasized that handwriting and physical books will still be central to the classroom, and teachers will be prohibited from using AI to actually grade student work. Again, avoid Sunset Boulevard near Holloway in West Hollywood, all the way down Palm Avenue and Hancock as well, all the way to Santa Monica Boulevard, 10 minutes to 5.
0: 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I'm Elsa Chang.
2: And I'm Scott Detrow here with another edition of Spacing Out with Regina Barber from Shortwave and NPR science correspondent Ari Daniel. Hey, everybody.
3: Hey.
4: Hi there.
2: Ari, welcome to Spacing Out.
4: It's a delight to be here, Scott.
2: What are we talking about today?
3: So we're talking about a call for volunteers for a simulated NASA mission.
4: Plus sugar in space and what it might mean for how life started on Earth and beyond.
3: And lastly, a spacecraft on the edge of our solar system that's just waking up from an almost year-long nap.
2: You know, a year-long nap sounds appealing. And I will be honest, when I have seen headlines about these simulated Mars missions, I thought, like, once in a while, I'm like, that does seem appealing. It's probably not,
3: but
2: in little blips, it does. What exactly is this job? Because I feel like it always captures public attention when they're looking for new people.
4: Well, right now, people can apply to join a year-long, four-person simulated mission to the moon and Mars. It'll take place at the Johnson Space Center in Houston and could start as soon as August of next year.
2: These people are, of course, not actually going to the moon or Mars, though.
3: No.
2: So what is it that they're doing when they don't leave Houston?
3: Yeah, so they spend most of their time isolated in a 650-ish square foot enclosure, and they're simulating travel through deep space. And for 2 months in the middle, they'll move to a different, slightly bigger structure to simulate surface living on Mars.
4: And this structure will have areas for sleeping, recreation, work, medical and food areas, plus an airlock and a place to grow crops. They'll do science experiments and test out protocols for living and working in deep space.

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3: 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Here we go, 5 o'clock.
4: It will shock you if you have an honest eye listening to the president tonight, and everything he is saying will be backed by facts and by evidence that will be provided this evening.
5: President Trump will deliver a primetime address tonight about the 2020 election, which he has long pushed conspiracy theories about.
0: For Thursday, July 16th, this is All Things Considered.
5: I'm Scott Detrow.
0: And I'm Elsa Chang. What we're expecting to hear from the president and the context surrounding the speech.
5: Plus, mandatory testosterone testing for military men over 30.
6: We owe our warriors the absolute best medical care in the world. And this program delivers on that obligation.
0: And director Christopher Nolan is a big name in storytelling.
5: But the poet Homer is even bigger.
0: How Nolan set about turning an epic poem into an epic movie.
7: I was trying to strike a balance between your sort of thoughts on what this thing is before you get really acquainted with it, and then the specifics of it.
5: First news.
8: Live for NPR News in Washington, I'm Libby Casey. The U.S. intensified its strikes against Iran today, hitting targets farther north and firing at a ship after reimposing a naval blockade on Iranian ports yesterday. Iran has been retaliating by launching missiles and drones at U.S. allies. The White House says it now has another 60-day clock to use military action against Iran without congressional approval. NPR's Greg Myrie says more than 4 months since the U.S. and Israel attacked Iran, the war seems to have resumed and with little accomplished.
9: Just objectively, the objectives have not been completed. The same kind of Iranian regime remains in place, even if the faces have changed.